0: Get ready to fly. No, you won't need a seat on an airplane. Just lend us your ears and an hour as Miranda July and Margaret Atwood bring us fiction about flight. I'm Meg Wolitzer. 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
3: From WHYY in Philadelphia, I'm Terry Gross with Fresh Air. If you tried diets and losing weight has been a struggle, it's not just willpower, it's evolution.
4: That's what we evolved to do, which is to hold on to our weight. And we actually evolved to store an unusual amount of fat compared to other mammals.
3: In addition, dieting and hunger can be stressful, and stress releases the hormone cortisol.
4: And that chronically elevated cortisol has ruinous effects throughout our body, including causing us to eat more and to store more of that excess energy as belly fat.
3: Today, what evolution reveals about eating, dieting, and fat, as explained by Daniel Lieberman, founding chair of Harvard's Department of Human Evolutionary Biology. Later, Maureen Corrigan reviews an anti-war novel narrated by an ex-military dog. She says it's brilliant. First News.
5: Live from NPR News in Washington, I'm Ryland Barton. President Trump threatened Oman today. The Gulf ally of the U.S. has been trying to help negotiate an end to the Iran war. Trump threatened to bomb Oman after Iran said it was working with Oman on a plan.

0: 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And from 20th Century Studios with the Dog Stars, director Ridley Scott returns with a post-apocalyptic thriller starring Jacob Elordi, Josh Brolin, Margaret Qualley, and Guy Pearce in theaters and IMAX August 28th.
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7: Adam knew this was harming our kids, and they designed their products to keep kids addicted anyway. 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
8: A blockbuster trial kicks off tomorrow over social media addiction and kids. We'll hear from Colorado, one of four states suing Meta.
9: Today is Monday, August 17th, and this is All Things Considered from NPR News.
8: I'm Mary Louise Kelly.
9: And I'm Juana Summers. 10 people are running in a GOP primary tomorrow in Southwest Florida.
8: Most of them are not from Florida.
10: I'd rather be named a carpetbagger that's making a difference than someone that was born and raised here and has millions that hasn't done anything for the district.
9: And the Flintstones car, Elvis's pink Cadillac, just two of the many vehicles in Portland, Oregon Soapbox Derby.
11: Well, my kid drew a picture, and then it was up to me to figure out how to build it. Because how many times do you get to race a dragon down a volcano?
8: Those stories and more after the news.
12: Live from NPR News in Washington, I'm Ryland Barton. The 60-day ceasefire with Iran has ended, with no indication the conflict is any closer to a settlement. NPR's Tamara Keith reports President Trump is scolding an ally that had been trying to help.
13: The nation of Oman, a U.S. ally, which, like Iran, borders the Strait of Hormuz, has been trying to mediate negotiations to end the war and reopen the strait to shipping traffic. But in a phone interview with a Fox News correspondent, Trump said the U.S. would bomb the expletive out of Oman if they get in the way. He was asked about it later in the Oval Office.
14: Would you say you're out of patience with Oman as strategic?
15: No, I don't think they behave very well, but we'd handle them very easily.
13: The U.S. and Oman have been allies for decades. Trump's threat comes as the war he has called

0: Head of Customs and Border Protection says the agency has temporarily paused construction for its border security plans in Texas's Big Bend National Park. Commissioner Rodney Scott says he's now visiting the region, where he's expected to meet with county judges and sheriffs in the Big Bend area. Carlos Morales has more.
1: In a social media post, Commissioner Scott said he'll begin meeting with local leaders to evaluate the region's rugged and difficult terrain, balancing border security needs and protecting the national park.
2: Last night, I put a pause on all activity in that park as far as construction goes until I can get down there and do a personal evaluation, talk to some stakeholders, talk to local law enforcement in that area.
1: The Trump administration's $1.7 billion construction plan for Big Bend National Park includes a combination of vehicle barriers, patrol roads, and new surveillance technology. Opponents say the work that happened before the pause has already caused irreparable damage. For NPR News, I'm Carlos Morales in Marfa, Texas.
0: Also in Texas, civil rights advocates have asked the U.S. Supreme Court to review a state law requiring public schools to display the Ten Commandments. The petition tees up a case that could set a new national standard for the limits of religious expression in classrooms. An appeals court cleared the way for the Texas law and one in Louisiana. Similar laws have passed in Arkansas and Alabama. 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
4: And this is HPR1 at 4:04. I'm Mike Machado. Lala drenched Hawaii Island on Saturday night. The storm passed within 35 miles of the island at hurricane strength. Parts of La Pohoihoi on the Hamakua coast recorded more than 3.5 feet of rain. Floodwaters inundated communities in Kau, damaging homes and cutting off road access. Hawaii County Mayor Kima Alameda said on Sunday that officials were still taking stock of the damage.
5: Support for HPR comes from Big...
4: Sorry about that. Hawaii County Civil Defense Agency has launched a damage report for residents impacted by Lala. Learn more at hawaiipublicradio.org. Hawaiian Electric crews are conducting damage assessments using helicopters and drones. They're also continuing to restore electricity to customers across the islands, concentrating on repairing transmission lines. As of this afternoon, more than 112,000 customers remain without power this morning, but the utility says that they've restored power to an even greater number of customers, more than 200,000. Outages are also taking place on Kauai. The Kauai Island Utility Cooperative says that more than 900 customers are without power, down by nearly half from Sunday. Hawaiian Electric has warned restoration for some customers may take longer on Hawaii Island, in part because of many locations in remote areas are blocked by storm debris. The utility says four of its independent power providers on the Big Island were disconnected from the grid because of the storm. As a result, HECO may need to temporarily turn off all power to customers to maintain system stability. Mahalo, friends, for listening to All Things Considered on community-supported Hawaii Public Radio. We'll have more this afternoon and, of course, more tomorrow on this, on what is really a tragic story, storm like nobody's ever really seen here. It's HPR1.

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1: Good afternoon. This is HPR 1 at 418. I'm Mike Machado. Many Maui County residents and officials are still assessing damage in the wake of Lala in upcountry Maui. Roadways and driveways were blocked by large trees, and power has been out for many. Kula resident Kyle Ellison spent Sunday afternoon chainsawing trees to help friends get out of their driveways.
2: A lot of downed trees, a lot of branches everywhere, a really big mess, a lot of power lines down. We still don't have power. I know that out in P'e Holo and Olinda, it seems like they got it pretty bad. There are a lot of people that are stuck in there still and probably will be for a couple days. But here in Kula, people are okay. Most of the roads are open. It's just going to be another big cleanup.
1: One P'e Holo Road resident said her family was blocked in at their home with no power or water access Sunday. She says they've lived there for 20 years and this was the worst she's seen. In Makawao, several businesses are closed until further notice because of building damage from fallen trees. In South Maui, sections of North and South Kihei Road flooded. Many West Maui residents were without power Saturday and Sunday. On Molokai, some areas were also out of power as trees fell on utility lines, and road access to the East End was limited due to flooding. There were also isolated power outages on Lanai. Maui County residents can report property damage at mauirecovers.org. Hurricane Lala downed trees and power lines, caused flash flooding, and closed off parts of our islands. But Hawaii has responded. We've already seen heroic acts from first responders and neighbors helping each other. How did you weather the storm? How is your community coming together? 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You can send an email or voice memo to talkback at hawaiipublicradio.org, talkback, hawaiipublicradio.org, or you can leave a voicemail at 808-792-8217, 792-8217. 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
4: From NPR News, this is All Things Considered. I'm Mary Louise Kelly.
0: And I'm Juana Summers. Among the biggest headaches for employers is people not showing up for work. Unexpected call-outs can cost companies tens of thousands of dollars a month, but what if you could cut down on absences? NPR's Andrea Hsu reports on a startup that's helping companies do just that.
5: Hello, welcome to McDonald's. How can I help you?
6: It's 10 a.m. and the drive-thru at a McDonald's in Morningside, Maryland is still humming.
5: The sausage, egg, and cheese McGriddle? You want to make it a meal?
6: Ever Velasquez Ramos has been at this job for about a month. It's his first job ever. He just graduated from high school, and so far, so good. The bosses like how personable he is.
5: All right, first window, please.
6: And he's been able to get here on time for all his shifts. Now, he doesn't have a car, and getting here by bus isn't easy. Some days, he's able to catch a ride from a friend or family member, but...
5: When no one's able to, I use Escalate.
6: Escalate, that's a startup that began piloting its employee support app at 7 McDonald's stores last year. It's the brainchild of Sienna Daniel and Sean Siegel. For years, the two ran nonprofits, helping unemployed and underemployed people gain work skills so they can find jobs and advance. And for years, they saw the same thing.
7: Opportunities might be there, but if they aren't stabilized and they don't have what they need to get to where they need to go, they didn't remain in the jobs.
6: Sean Siegel says the frontline workers he's met over the years really want to work. They need the paychecks. They may only be making minimum wage.
8: But it's the job they can get and they have right now, and it's the way they're supporting their families, so it's really important.
6: But too often, life gets in the way. A car breaks down. Childcare falls through. So with Escalate...
8: What we're really solving for is the lack of a safety net.
6: Last year, Escalate got a grant from the state of Maryland to run a pilot with a McDonald's franchise just outside Washington, D.C. The idea was to provide employees at their 7 restaurants last-minute help so they don't miss work, Uber vouchers for transportation problems, a grocery gift card if a worker is short on food, or a Visa gift card that could use to pay a family member or friend to watch their kids. Sienna Daniel found people like that arrangement.
7: They want the kids to be with someone that they know and that they're familiar with.
6: The McDonald's franchise knew call-outs were a problem, so Chief Operating Officer Amani Ford was all in from the start.
9: Having that app and having our employees make it to work has been crazy beneficial for us.
6: Ford hasn't calculated the exact cost of a missed shift, but industry-wide, it's estimated to be several $100 per shift, and you can see why.
9: If we don't have that person there, that customer does not get service to the expectation that they think we should serve.
6: Customers encountering long lines sometimes just leave.
9: And then also the crew, people that work in the store are extra taxed, extra stressed. Now they have to do that person's job.
6: Or they have to pay someone overtime. For years, to avoid call-outs, Chantel Johnson, the franchise's HR manager, would step in herself.
10: A number of times I've just picked employees up. And that was just, you know, it's challenging because that keeps me from doing what I need to get done. But I realize how important it is to get these restaurants staffed.
6: Now, employees were initially skeptical of the app. No one was really using it. But then a winter storm hit. Snow turned to ice. Getting to work was a monumental challenge.
10: We were looking in the cameras. We could see people just, you know, footing it to work, just trying to make it to work.
6: Veronica Allman didn't want to miss a shift, but she rides an electric scooter to work.
11: I wouldn't have no way to work at all. I would have called off until, you know, the snow's melted, the ice is not there anymore.
6: Instead, Escalate helped get her an Uber, and she made it to work that day and the next day. 2 months ago, Allman was promoted. She's now a manager training new employees in the kitchen. For her, the safety net has been key.
11: I don't think no other job that I've worked at have ever went this far for their employees.
6: Now, Escalate's founders often get asked, won't people abuse these benefits? Sienna Daniel says it hasn't been an issue. They do have safeguards. The McDonald's employees get 3 requests a month, and if they still need help, Escalate connects them with a coach to talk through the problem and
7: to develop a plan for how they can achieve the goals that they have.
6: Maybe it's saving for a car. Maybe it's getting on SNAP. And it's all confidential.
7: They know that they can come and basically share anything, and it's not going anywhere.
6: The pilot recently ended, so the McDonald's franchise is now paying for this service. Escalate charges $250 a month for each store to use the app. And then there's the cost of the vouchers and gift cards. That's another couple hundred a month. Now, the startup is hoping to grow rapidly. They're talking with other McDonald's franchises and branching into retail and manufacturing. Across industries, they'd love to see workers and employers show up for each other. Andrea Hsu, NPR News.
4: Gravity is an inescapable force. It gives us our atmosphere and our orbit, and it can bring us to our knees. It also makes possible the Soapbox Derby. This gravity-powered American tradition is usually a speed race for kids, not in Portland, Oregon, as Dina Prichep reports.
12: The classic Soapbox Derby car is sleek and streamlined, a sort of bullet shape to minimize drag. But very few of the entries in Portland's 27th annual Adult Soapbox Derby fit that description.
13: We are the giant slophead.
14: This is our heated rivalry-themed Big Gay Zamboni. It's called the Ice Melter.
15: So we're Elvis's pink Cadillac. We got one real Elvis and 3 impersonators.
12: That's Josh Meyerholtz, Eloise Hotlin, and Blake Turner. Illustrating exactly what makes this event a mix of race and art exhibit and block party. Several thousand Portlanders gathered this past weekend to see cars built out of wooden crates, fake fur, and all sorts of things.
16: We got a combination of hula hoops and irrigation pipe. The chassis is a 1979 Honda Odyssey.
12: John Nurse used those salvaged materials to create a giant purple dragon.
16: Well, my kid drew a picture, and then it was up to me to figure out how to build it, because how many times do you get to race a dragon down a volcano?
12: The Derby course runs down Portland's Mount Tabor, which is technically a defunct volcano. And as they compete for crowd favorite and best rookie, the cars can pick up some speed, even a recreation of the Flintstones car, or a giant deep-sea anglerfish with a bobbing disco ball. The Soapbox Derby became an American institution in the 1930s, when a national championship launched in Ohio. It turned into a staple of mid-century childhood, showing up everywhere from Dennis the Menace to Bewitched.
17: I'll show him. I'll build a soapbox racer that'll beat his all to pieces.
18: I knew it could do it.
12: Those early fans might not know what to make of soapbox racers shaped like a giant sock or an exploding whale. But day drinking aside, Portland's event, for the most part, is similarly wholesome. Brittany England built one of two derby cars shaped like ice cream trucks.
19: It's always so much fun. There's so many people. The vibes are great. The energy's awesome.
12: It really is. Leia and Allie, whose parents asked we just use their first names, are only 11, but have been coming to the derby for years.
20: I think it was last year. There was this car that had like a whole model of Portland on it. That was really cool.
21: Oh, yeah, that one. Yeah, that one was so cool.
12: The whole day is a show of engineering and creativity. It feels like a goofy party Portland throws for itself. And yes, there is a slight element of danger in subjecting yourself to the force of gravity, but the fire department is here, in a little red soapbox derby car, spraying the crowd with water. For NPR News, I'm Dina Pritchup in Portland, Oregon.
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1: Good afternoon. It's All Things Considered on HPR 1. I'm Mike Machado at 429. Lala swept through the Hawaiian Islands this weekend, leaving many homes, roads, and trees damaged in its path. HPR's Emma Kairos has more on the widespread impacts of the storm on Oahu.
23: Hundreds of thousands of households were without power across the state this weekend. Over 250,000 households had no electricity Sunday afternoon, and Oahu homes made up about 70% of those. Road closures were also seen across the island. Many were blocked by fallen trees on the Pali Highway and throughout Waikiki, while others, like Woodlawn Drive in Manoa, were shut down because of flood risk.
24: Prevention is our approach.
23: That's Governor Josh Green. He commended the state's first responders for their work over the weekend and thanked the public for listening to officials.
24: Everyone kind of pulled together. These mayors, the people, everywhere. And that's why we don't see a lot of loss of life. Money we can come up with. We can fix things. We can find our way. But it's the loss of life that we always worry about most. So thank you, everyone, for being so responsible.
23: To prepare for the storm, Honolulu opened 8 shelters Saturday morning for residents and houseless individuals to seek refuge. About 120 individuals and 20 pets were in the shelters on Sunday. The county's fire department reported over 600 service calls by Sunday morning, many of which were for downed trees and power lines. But Honolulu's fire chief Kalani Hau says there were a few more severe calls for folks who found themselves in dangerous situations.
25: Stay out of our waterways, the ocean and streams, and please do not go hiking because, again, these are very avoidable situations and we don't want to divert all of our resources to handle things that are completely avoidable.
23: Honolulu's Department of Emergency Management Services is launching a damage assessment portal to get a better idea of the storm's effect across the island. EMS Director Randy Collins says Oahu residents can report any impacts at honolulu.gov/home damage.
26: Please share that information with us and cooperate with us. It takes the whole community to really recover from these types of storms and these types of damages, and that's one of the things that we're asking of you.
23: Emma Kairos, HPR News.
1: An upcoming art exhibit in downtown Honolulu brings marginalized communities together in hopes of feeling seen. HPR's Cassie Ardonio has more.
27: Coming to the Downtown Arts Center is an exhibit called Marginalized, Portraits in Identity and Sign. The collection of artworks features 14 busts representing diverse figures, including Senator Mazie Hirono and Minnesota Congresswoman Ilhan Omar. Each sculpted portrait incorporates American Sign Language to represent specific identities. Hawaii Island-based sculptor Amber Aguirre said the artworks seek to redefine heroism by celebrating people marginalized by disability, religion, sexual orientation, or race.
28: Through Marginalized, I want to reclaim the historic sculptural form of the bust and honor individuals whose lives have been shaped by exclusion rather than inclusion because they differ from the social and cultural norms that have historically held power and privilege.
27: The exhibit's themes of identity and social commentary are deeply rooted in Aguirre's background. She's a daughter of a Holocaust survivor, and Aguirre survived a catastrophic injury, undergoing a leg amputation. The 67-year-old's upbringing shaped her desire to use art as a tool for social and political commentary.
28: I was just constantly aware of my difference being Jewish and being the child of a survivor and also the child of an immigrant, first-generation American. And it's shaped everything I do, and it's been drummed into me since I was a little kid that you have to do your part and you have to make the world a better place or these things happen again.
27: The ASL portion of the artworks was inspired by her friend who is deaf. Aguirre says it's important that her work includes people who are not known as public figures. ASL was woven into her pieces as a statement. For example, Omar is signing Muslim, and a sculpture of Aguirre is signing the letter D for disability. She hopes the art will give people an idea of what the signs are before they read the biographies of each piece.
28: It will also create, I hope, a curiosity about it, where they'll see a sculpture with a sign and they won't know what it is, so they will delve deeper and look harder and maybe read the biographies. And through reading the biographies and learning what each of these signs means, it will expand their knowledge and their empathy and tolerance.
27: Aguirre says the exhibit isn't about depicting people as victims of marginalization. It's about resiliency.
28: I'm trying to focus on the strengths of these people and how, if anything, because of their marginalization, they've had to work harder and grow more as a human in their character and resilience and insight because they have had to always fight for their place in society.
27: The exhibit will be on view from September 2nd to the 26th. Cassie Ordonio, HPR News.
1: In Honolulu weather this evening, mostly clear, breezy, isolated showers in the evening, northeast winds 10 to 20. Hilo this evening, mostly cloudy with scattered showers, low 67 to 74 near the shore, 54 to 62 at 4,000 feet, north winds up to 15 miles per hour. 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
0: From NPR News, this is All Things Considered. I'm Juana Summers.
4: And I'm Mary Louise Kelly. An update now on an effort to break a logjam in the Middle East. Jared Kushner met with Israeli Prime Minister Benjamin Netanyahu today. Yesterday, the president's envoy, also son-in-law, held a rare meeting with Hamas officials in Egypt. Kushner is trying to save a U.S.-backed roadmap for post-war Gaza, a roadmap that Netanyahu has already publicly rejected. NPR's Daniel Estrin is following this from Tel Aviv. Hey, Daniel.
3: Hi, Mary Louise.
4: Hey, so it might be helpful just to begin with the roadmap that Kushner is in the region trying to advance. What is it?
3: It's this huge plan for post-war Gaza with all kinds of details. But the bottom line is it wants Hamas to stop ruling Gaza and to transfer power to a new Palestinian governing committee. It wants to get an international stabilization force of foreign troops led by a U.S. general to get them into Gaza. Mm-hmm. But the main points of contention between Israel and Hamas are these. The plan calls for Hamas to disarm and for Israel to withdraw from the parts of Gaza that it still occupies. Now, Trump's Board of Peace put out this 15-point roadmap a few weeks ago, and the roadmap says that this would happen in stages, that Hamas would disarm bit by bit, and that Israel would withdraw its troops bit by bit. Mm-hmm. But Netanyahu came out and said he rejected that roadmap, and he said all disarmament of Hamas would have to be completed first before a single soldier moves from Gaza. So that's the background to this visit. Kushner's in the region to meet with both sides and try to make sure things are back on track.
4: Yeah, and just figure out the sequencing here. And as we said, he has now met with Netanyahu. He's also met with Hamas. So both sides here, are things looking like they might get back on track?
3: Well, if you read the statement from the Board of Peace, they'd like you to think that things are getting back on track, but I think things seem very far from settled, especially when you talk about the sequencing of who does what and when. An Israeli official was speaking anonymously to me to talk about the closed door meeting with Kushner today, offering their take on the meeting, and some of it seems to contradict the original roadmap. Like, for instance, saying that Hamas weapons would have to be destroyed by a U.S. general instead of put in storage with a new Palestinian committee, which was the original idea. And then there was another claim that the Israelis made that has caused quite a stir. The Israeli official speaking to me claimed that Kushner and Netanyahu agreed that Israel would continue its targeted assassinations of people in Gaza who were involved in the Hamas attack on Israel October 7th, 2023. But then another source later walked that back. A source briefed on the matter said, actually, no, Netanyahu made it clear that Israel would continue those targeted killings, and Kushner made it clear he opposes that. So all of these statements that came out of the meeting today seem to have muddied the waters instead of clearing much up.
4: It does sound like it's muddied the waters. So is Kushner going to go home with any progress on his plans for Gaza?
3: That remains to be seen. I think it's clear to everyone that Netanyahu has his own considerations at home. He's running for re-election, and it's really hard for him to be seen as giving any concessions to Hamas. He also can't afford to give Kushner a trip home empty-handed. So Israel did make a kind of gesture. It said, well, there will be no reconstruction anywhere in Gaza until Hamas fully disarms, but it has agreed to sanitation projects for public health. And maybe that's the kind of vague language that Israel needs to quietly live with some quiet progress on reconstruction or rehabilitation in Gaza. We'll have to see.
4: NPR's Daniel Estrin in Tel Aviv. Thanks, Daniel.
3: You're welcome.
0: Tomorrow is primary day in Florida. Voters in Southwest Florida will decide who should replace Congressman Byron Donald. He is running for governor. It's considered a safe Republican seat, but the GOP primary has garnered a fair amount of attention. That is in part because of the 10 Republicans in the primary, and only a few of them have local ties. NPR political reporter Maham Javed joins us to discuss this race. Hey there.
5: Hi.
0: Okay, this seems really unusual to me. Of the 10 candidates in this Republican primary, only a few have local ties. What's going on there?
5: So, yeah, it's a really diverse cast of characters, and most of them aren't actually from Florida. They say they moved to Florida for the weather, because they had a family home there, or for its conservative values. But there's a lot of tension between local candidates and those from out of state, and the transplants are being accused of carpetbagging, which is when someone moves to another state for power or influence.
0: Have the candidates responded to that accusation?
5: Yeah, I was just in the district and posed that question to several. Here's how some of them responded when I asked them what they thought of the term.
6: Carpetbagger? Whatever, I don't use that term. I think a lot of people very clearly moved here, it seems like 5 minutes ago, to run for Byron's seat, knowing it was going to be open. So I moved here before anyone knew that seat was going to be open.
7: I'd rather be named a carpetbagger that's making a difference than someone that was born and raised here and has millions that hasn't done anything for the district. Shame on you.
8: They call us snowbirds.
9: Yeah.
8: So I've been snowbirding for 8 years. So like 8 months down here, 4 months on the Detroit River.
5: That was John Strand, who moved to Florida from California in recent years, Ola Hawatme, who previously ran for Congress in New York, and Linda Sawyer, who previously ran in Michigan.
0: Okay, so not only did some of them recently relocate to Florida, but some also ran for Congress elsewhere?
5: Yeah, in fact, the primary has two candidates, Catalina Lauf, a former Trump administration official, and Jim Oberweis, a former state lawmaker, who have run against each other before in Illinois. The primary also has former congressmen from North Carolina and New York. One of those congressmen, Chris Collins, was in prison for insider trading until President Trump gave him a pardon. And John Strand, who we heard from earlier, also got a pardon for his involvement in the Jan 6th Capitol riot.
0: I mean, look, multiple pardons, multiple former members of Congress. This is quite the primary. And since it's considered a safe Republican seat, whoever emerges is likely to win the seat. So I do want to ask you about the voters. What do they think of this carpetbagging element?
5: Yeah, I spoke to a bunch of people and none of them seemed to care about the fact that those candidates are from out of state. Many of the voters themselves are transplants, so in a way, maybe out-of-state candidates are reflective of Southwest Florida. What voters do care about is that these candidates are as socially conservative as the community. Listen to Therese Wilkinson, who lives in Fort Myers.
9: The reason I wouldn't vote for a couple of them, some of the ones who are coming from Illinois, New York, they're just not as socially conservative as I am, as a lot of other Floridians are. So I don't trust that they're going to represent my values.
10: Last question here. I have to ask you about the Trump factor. So many Republican primaries are hinging on Trump support. How does he factor in here?
5: Well, most of these Republicans were hoping to get Trump's endorsement, and just Thursday, one got it. It went to Catalina Lauf, the former Trump administration official, but she got it just a handful of days before the election. Early voting has already started, and she's having to work really hard to let people know that she's been endorsed. I also think it's really interesting that most of these candidates are from different parts of the country, but they all felt that Southwest Florida was where they could find a home in Trump's Republican Party.
10: NPR's Maham Javed, thank you.
5: Thank you.

0: I don't want his tragic and untimely death to be a notice to other Black academicians.
1: Jason Arday was the youngest ever Black professor at Cambridge. Before his death, he faced intense scrutiny.
2: For Monday, August 17th, this is All Things Considered from NPR News.
1: I'm Juana Summers.
2: And I'm Mary Louise Kelly. This hour, a Palestinian-American man's home in the occupied West Bank has been under siege by Israeli settlers for days.
3: They claim that they are conducting a military campaign in order to evict the settlers. Actually, they are choking us.
1: Also, Matthew McConaughey's new movie used more than a million real bees in the production.
2: We go behind the scenes with one of the beekeepers.
4: The director did not want any of the cast to wear bee suits at all. No gloves, no suits, no veils.
1: First News.
5: Live from NPR News, I'm Giles Snyder. President Trump's special envoy, his son-in-law, Jared Kushner, is trying to move forward with the U.S. roadmap for post-war Gaza. He held marathon talks today with Israeli Prime Minister Benjamin Netanyahu, and Pierre's Daniel Estrin is in Tel Aviv.
6: The main points of contention between Israel and Hamas are these. The plan calls for Hamas to disarm and for Israel to withdraw from the parts of Gaza that it still occupies. Now, Trump's Board of Peace put out this 15-point roadmap a few weeks ago, and the roadmap says that this would happen in stages, that Hamas would disarm bit by bit and that Israel would withdraw its troops bit by bit. Mm-hmm. But Netanyahu came out and said he rejected that roadmap, and he said all disarmament of Hamas would have to be completed first before a single soldier moves from Gaza.
5: The Pentagon is ordering 30 U.S. universities to conduct audits of their ties to foreign entities or risk losing federal research dollars. The administration targeting connections with China, Russia, and Iran, as NPR's Alyssa Nadworny reports.
7: The Trump administration has highlighted partnerships with and funding from foreign organizations in the past in an attempt to root out what it sees as foreign influence. These latest audits follow the same goal. The administration said the scrutiny is to protect national security, warding off, quote, intellectual property theft and adversarial exploitation.

0: disaster declaration through FEMA to help pay for things like individual assistance and hazard mitigation. Braun says the state is collecting data on the total damage right now and hopes to hear back from FEMA in the next 10 days.
1: It'll be as quickly as it can get done. It takes a while to compile all that, and we got a good relationship with the administration, so I think we'll be in a place to where we will know how to expedite it. We got to see what it is, and we go from there.
0: Homeowners can submit damage reports and request temporary help, including housing assistance, with the state. For NPR News, I'm Caroline Beck in Indianapolis.
2: In West Virginia, one person was killed in weekend flooding. Much of the state remains under a flash flood watch. This is NPR.
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4: This is HPR 1 at 5:04. I'm Mike Machado. Lala drenched Hawaii Island on Saturday night. The storm passed within 35 miles of the island at hurricane strength. Parts of Lapuhoihoi on the Hamakua coast recorded more than 3.5 feet of rain. Floodwaters inundated communities in Kau, damaging homes and cutting off road access. Hawaii County Mayor Kimo Alameda said on Sunday that officials were still taking stock of the damage.
5: We did the flyover, and in Kau area, it's devastation. I mean, I counted 6 bridges that were either destroyed or almost destroyed. And that's going to be a huge financial burden for the county. And that's why, you know, in hearing the governor's remarks with me today, and he's going to fight for federal funding. It's absolutely, we're going to need it. And it's just in Kau, right? So this is an island-wide storm. So we have yet to collect the needs, to do a needs assessment of property damages around the island.
4: Hawaii County Civil Defense Agency has launched a damage report form for residents by Lala. Learn more at hawaiipublicradio.org. Hawaiian Electric crews are conducting damage assessments today using helicopters and drones. We're also continuing to restore electricity to customers across the islands, concentrating on repairing transmission lines. As of this afternoon, more than 112,000 customers remain without power, but the utility says they've restored power to an even greater number of customers, more than 200,000. Outages are also taking place on Kauai. The Kauai Island Utility Cooperative says more than 900 customers are without power, down by nearly half from Sunday. Hawaiian Electric's warned restoration for some customers may take longer on Hawaii Island, in part because of many locations in remote areas are blocked by storm debris. The utility says 4 of its independent power providers on the Big Island were disconnected from the grid because of the storm. Mahalo, friends, for listening to All Things Considered. On member-supported HPR 1, I'm Mike Machado at 5:06.
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7: This is All Things Considered from NPR News. I'm Mary Louise Kelly.
8: And I'm Juana Summers. Students, colleagues, and supporters of the British sociologist Jason Arday have been holding vigils in recent days to remember the late academic. Arday was found dead in London on Friday. Authorities have not released an official cause of death. In 2023, Arday became the youngest Black professor at Cambridge University, assuming a job as a professor of sociology of education. But he resigned earlier this month following allegations of plagiarism, he wrote in a statement. The relentless accusations, speculation, and public commentary have taken a profound toll on me and on those I love. Professor Sean Harper has written about the intense media scrutiny of Arday, as well as how the scholar's death has reverberated in Black academic circles. He is a professor of public policy, education, and business at the University of Southern California. Welcome.
9: Thanks for having me.
8: So, to start, you write in your piece that you did not know Arday or his work, but your story for Inside Higher Ed, it's called The Fatal Familiar Takedown of Jason Arday. What was it about that story that's been so familiar for you?
9: Yeah, well, let me start by expressing my sincerest condolences to Jason's family and those who actually knew and loved him. As I indicated in the piece, I did not know him either by name or reputation until a few weeks ago when my inboxes were just flooded with links to news stories and social media posts about his alleged plagiarism. And, you know, that was really familiar to me in a really disgusting way. What I mean,

0: by that is so many journalists and people in the court of global public opinion had immediately jumped to the presumption of guilt. And they were just piling on and piling on and piling on to Professor Arday. And that part was so familiar to me because I've experienced it myself, but I've also seen so many other Black male academicians be treated that way.
1: You learned of Arday's death from a faculty friend, a younger colleague you call another extraordinarily accomplished Black male scholar. I wonder, can you tell me a little bit about the conversation, the interaction you two had following his passing?
0: Yeah, so I have been following the story for days. It was, in fact, another Black male academic who sent me the link to the announcement about Professor Arday's death. And, you know, honestly, in that moment, I began to mourn a person that I didn't know. But I also began in that exchange with my colleague to engage in a form of collective mourning. You know, mourning not just Jason Arday, but also mourning other Black men who have been dragged in the same way, but also men like my colleague whose present and future are so inspiringly bright. You know, this is a person who is so gifted. And, you know, in the moment, it made me worry about him and about, you know, generations of other Black male academicians who will come after us, who will endure this same kind of scrutiny and undeserved dragging in the courts of both academic and public opinion.
1: Do you fear at all that it might have a chilling effect on Black people who are considering entering academia, who might not see it as a space for them, who might not see it as a place that's safe for them?
0: I hope not. We need more Black scholars to diversify colleges and universities here in the U.S. and around the globe, for sure. Let me also say, part of the work that I do with corporations and other organizations entails doing assessments of the workplace racial climate. I hear time and time and time again from Black women professionals as well as their Black male counterparts that the punishment inequities are real, mm-hmm. and that they have devastating effects on their mental health, their professional reputations, and their advancement. So what I'm ultimately saying here is that the tragedy of Jason Arday in the context of higher education also happens in journalism and media organizations, in federal and state government workspaces, corporations, professional sports teams and leagues, and elsewhere where Black people help to make those organizations diverse.
1: There has just been so much discourse around this situation about where accountability lies. What responsibility do you think the educational and academic systems around Jason Arday have here?
0: Yeah, look, I want to be really clear. We still do not yet know the cause of Jason Arday's death. I do think that we have multiple responsibilities here in education. One is to insist on due process and rigorous investigations. We also have a responsibility to teach students at all levels what plagiarism is, how it shows up. You know, part of that is on us.
1: Sean, I want to put a question to you that you raise in your piece. It's this one. How can the academic community better support scholars who might someday find themselves in a position similar to the one that Jason Arday found himself in?
0: Yeah, I think, first off, people got to stop gossiping. How can we not rush to judgment before an outcome of an investigation is rendered? Even if the outcome of that investigation confirms wrongdoing, how do we help that person envision what redemption could look like? We should ask that person what support she, he, or they need from the larger community. My sense is that far too few people did that in this tragedy concerning Jason Arday's takedown.
1: Sean Harper is a professor at the University of Southern California. His piece for Inside Higher Ed is called The Fatal Familiar Takedown of Jason Arday. Sean, thank you.
0: Thank you so much.
2: Florida leads the nation in ICE cooperation agreements with local police. These agreements give local law enforcement the power to enforce certain federal immigration laws. And in one Florida county, trust is wearing thin among immigrants who fear being deported. NPR's Jacqueline Diaz visited Walton County, Florida, to learn more.
3: On a muggy day in mid-July, 36-year-old Alfonso is getting ready for another afternoon under the hot sun. He's pulling tools from the back of his boss's truck. He's preparing to lay lumber to frame the first of three houses being built on a grassy lot in Dufuniac Springs, Florida. Alfonso requested NPR use only his first name because he's undocumented. He's been in the country for 4 years. He says he wants to keep working here, but he's scared. Here in Walton County, local law enforcement has partnered with ICE. Last year, the sheriff's office signed what's known as a 287G agreement. It allows police to arrest undocumented immigrants, among other things. Since then, Alfonso changed his routine. He doesn't go to church or the beach, which used to be his favorite places to go. His 22-year-old undocumented cousin, Ronaldo, is also working on this construction site. He's lived here for 7 years. Ronaldo also asked NPR to use just his first name out of fear of being deported. This country feels like jail, he says. The Trump administration has made the 287G program a key part of its mass deportation effort. Walton County Sheriff Michael Adkinson says he's on board, but his priority is not on immigration enforcement.
4: We're not doing immigration sweeps because, quite frankly, we have day jobs here. We have other things that are critically important to the local people here that they expect to be done.
3: But he is clear. If someone commits a crime and they are undocumented, his office will bring those people in and will inform ICE. County Commissioner Danny Glidewell says residents back the sheriff's cooperation with ICE. Voters in this area are overwhelmingly Republican. So he says,
5: most people want immigration enforced. If you ask them, do they want illegal immigrants? They'll tell you no.
3: But Walton County is growing. It has a housing shortage, Glidewell says, and industries like construction and tourism rely on undocumented workers. A few miles away from his office is the Dufuniac Springs Library. It's Florida's oldest library, built in 1887. The library's branch manager, Barbara Hughes, says she's aware of the 287G program, and she's seen more immigrants coming into the library.
6: We've seen an influx of notary services being needed by the immigrant community for character references for their immigration paperwork.
3: The library has also been handing out Spanish and English Know Your Rights cards, which have been popular. They include steps on what to do if ICE comes knocking or stops you on the road. Back at the construction site in Dufuniac Springs, Ronaldo says he feels stuck. At the end of the day, we are not free here, he says. He thinks about returning home, but opportunities are limited there. Ronaldo says it's out of his hands, and if he gets deported, it's God's will.
7: Falta meta que cumplir.
3: But he says he still has goals here. He's saving money to one day buy a house in Central America. Jacqueline Diaz, NPR News in Walton County, Florida.
2: And that story was co-reported and produced by NPR's Marisa Pinalosa.
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9: And this is HPR 1 at 518. I'm Mike Machado. Many Maui County residents and officials are still assessing damage in the wake of Lala. In upcountry Maui, roadways and driveways were blocked by large trees, and power has been out for many. Cooler resident Kyle Ellison spent Sunday afternoon chainsawing trees to help friends get out of their driveways.
7: A lot of downed trees, a lot of branches everywhere, a really big mess, a lot of power lines down. We still don't have power. I know that out in P.E. Holo and Olinda, it seems like they got it pretty bad. There are a lot of people that are stuck in there still and probably will be for a couple days, but here in Kula, people are okay. Most of the roads are open. It's just going to be another big cleanup.
9: One P.E. Holo Road resident said her family was blocked in at their home with no power or water access Sunday. She says they've lived there for 20 years and this was the worst she's seen. In Makawao, several businesses are closed until further notice because of building damage from fallen trees. In South Maui, sections of North and South Kihei Road flooded. Many West Maui residents were without power Saturday and Sunday. On Molokai, some areas were also without power as trees fell on utility lines and road access to the east end was limited due to flooding. There are also isolated power outages on Lanai. Maui County residents can report property damage on MauiRecovers.org. Hurricane Lala downed trees and power lines, caused flash flooding, and closed off parts of our islands, but Hawaii has responded. We've seen heroic acts from first responders and neighbors helping each other. How did you weather the storm? How is your community coming together? 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Again, 808-792-8217. 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
10: 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And from the estate of Joan B. Kroc, whose bequest serves as an enduring investment in the future of public radio and seeks to help NPR be the model for high-quality journalism in the 21st century. 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
2: 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I'm Mary Louise Kelly.
11: And I'm Juana Summers. UNICEF delivered food, water, and medicine over the weekend to a Palestinian family who's been under siege in their home in the occupied West Bank. Extremist Israeli settlers attacked the home for days, and the Israeli military has now sealed off the area. NPR's Frank Langfitt has the latest on this bizarre standoff, which has made headlines around the world because the home's owner is Palestinian-American.
12: I'm looking out at the house. It's on a hillside surrounded by olive trees. It's a very nice, modern house, 4,000 square feet. Settlers have been trying to basically take it over for more than a week, throwing rocks, cutting off electricity and water. I just saw two buses full of soldiers come up the road to the house. And Kusai Aburidi, who lives inside, he can't get out.
13: The situation is catastrophic here in this household where I'm living with my neighbor and his family and his children. Neither him nor I are able to conduct our normal works, so we are not working at all. Secondly, the children are in panic, are afraid.
12: Aburidi is speaking to me by phone and NPR producer Nuha Musla. He says the army has run the settlers off at times, but failed to detain them. Aburidi says this is all political theater.
13: They claim that they are conducting a military campaign in order to evict the settlers. Actually, they are choking us. For 4 days they have been here, and they have not worked on getting rid of the settlers.
12: The Israeli military said it had sent a battalion to the area and that water was restored. The settlers insist that the land is theirs because God gave it to the Jews in the Bible. Aburidi sees it differently.
13: These are thieves. They want to take my 3 million shekel house and live in it for free.
12: 3 million Israeli shekels is about $1 million. Last week, Ofir Falk, foreign policy advisor to Israeli Prime Minister Benjamin Netanyahu, issued a statement on the siege. Quote, Israel doesn't accept vigilantes in any form. We're investing a lot of effort to curb such sporadic incidents.
14: I support annexation of the West Bank, and I know that they are causing a lot of damage to my cause.
12: This is Ari Eldad. He's a former member of the Israeli parliament who lives in the West Bank. He wants to make it an official part of Israel, but he doesn't like the kinds of settlers who've been attacking Aburidi's home. Eldad says they're part of a larger group, grabbing land and spreading fear.
14: Maybe 300-400 youngsters, the fringe, those who were expelled from schools. I think even though they are mostly recognized as religious, I think they have no God.
15: What do you mean by that?
14: I mean, nobody can tell them what to do. They live in the hills among themselves. A lot of them do not recognize the authority of the state of Israel.
12: Eldad says the Israeli government doesn't crack down because some of the government's far-right supporters back these young people. Michael Milstein runs the Palestinian Studies Forum at Tel Aviv University. He says the attack in Kusra and the lack of consequences for the settlers fits with a broader government strategy to accumulate land claimed by Palestinians for a future state.
16: It's not a coincidence. It's quite clear for many people in Israel. This is actually the policy of the government.
12: Hani Odeh is the former mayor of Kusra. He says the government's goal is clear.
13: They want us to go to Jordan. They consider Jordan as the Palestinian homeland.
12: The siege in Kusra is not unique. A couple of miles away, Mahmoud Tabassi tells me how settlers blockaded his two family homes for 23 days.
13: They started throwing stones day and night on the walls, on the windows, on the doors, just to disturb us.
12: The settlers took control of his homes only to be kicked out by the military, who are still there. You can see them walking the rooftops of Tabassi's homes on a live feed that plays on a TV in his father's kitchen. I asked him,
15: why is the army allowed to live in your house?
13: Because I'm weak and he's strong.
12: Back in Kusra, Abu Reedy sent NPR videos of the settlers chatting with soldiers, driving past his house on ATVs. One appeared to make an obscene gesture. Abu Reedy says he's concerned that when the media moves on, the military will pull out and the settlers will return. Frank Langford, NPR News, Kusra, in the occupied West Bank.
2: A new Matthew McConaughey movie opened in theaters last week. The Rivals of Amziah King follows a beekeeper trying to fight threats to a small-town honey business. More than a million real bees were used in the production. Lauren Linehan with member station WBHM got a behind-the-scenes look with one of the Alabama beekeepers who helped train the cast and crew.
17: Matthew McConaughey holds a queen bee between two fingers.
18: Every queen to survive, always from birth. Without her, I won't survive.
17: In this scene, the bees begin to swarm around him. They eventually cover his entire hand, looking like a huge swollen oven mitt.
18: That's why wherever she goes, the whole community swarms to her. To protect her.
17: None of that uses special effects. Just 12,000 wing co-stars on McConaughey's bare hand.
19: They wanted a promise that the bees are not going to sting.
17: The bees live here with Adam Hickman, a professional beekeeper. He owns Foxhound Bee Company in Irondale, Alabama. The entire film was shot in the state, so Hickman became the film's expert on working with real bees.
19: The director, Andrew Patterson, did not want any of the cast to wear bee suits at all. No gloves, no suits, no jackets, no veils, nothing.
17: Unlike a wasp or a hornet, Hickman says honeybees don't want to sting you because they'll die immediately. Bees will only sting when they feel threatened. So Foxhound Bee Company taught the actors how to have calm and confident body language when handling the hives.
19: At the very, very end, we got done with training. We took off our veils and we stepped maybe like 30 yards away, and one bee, just one bee, would not leave us alone and ended up stinging Matthew on his hairline. And it ended up swelling up half his face.
17: But by the time the movie wrapped, there were only 5 bee stings through the entire production. That's because Hickman works with Italian honeybees. They're known for their gentle demeanor. Another trick is using a smoker.
19: So when you open the hive, naturally they're going to like set off alarm pheromones. And if you put smoke in the air, it makes it harder for them to communicate with each other.
17: So they leave the beekeeper alone. But one of the most impressive tricks happens in the last scene of the movie with actress Angelina Looking Glass, a beekeeping beard. Here's how it works. The beekeepers put the queen in a tiny plastic cage hidden on Looking Glass. They also used a spray that released bee pheromones. Soon, the colony smelled the queen's pheromones and swarmed around her. The result? Looking glass covered in 10,000 bees from head to toe. In the rivals of Amziah King, the bees certainly stole the show. For NPR News, I'm Lauren Linehan in Irondale, Alabama.
9: This is HPR 1 at 529. I'm Mike Machado. Lala swept through the Hawaiian Islands this weekend, leaving many homes, roads, and
20: Aloha. We often hear kakahiaka as a part of aloha kakahiaka, a greeting early in the day, and most know it means morning. Kakahiaka is spelled K-A-K-A-H-I-A-K-A, with no pronunciation marks. The popular greeting came into use only after the arrival of the Po'e Haole as a translation for good morning. Aloha kakahiaka. For Hawaii Public Radio, I'm Lilani Poliahu. Ahui ho.
21: 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Celebrating Kelii Ahonui's birth, son of Kaumualii, last ruler of Kauai, yesterday in 1800.
9: It's HPR 1 at 529. I'm Mike Machado. Lala swept through the Hawaiian Islands this weekend, leaving many homes, roads, and trees damaged in its path. HPR's Emma Kairos has more on the widespread impacts of the storm on Oahu.
22: Hundreds of thousands of households were without power across the state this weekend. Over 250,000 households had no electricity Sunday afternoon, and Oahu homes made up about 70% of those. Road closures were also seen across the island. Many were blocked by fallen trees on the Pali Highway and throughout Waikiki, while others, like Woodlawn Drive in Manoa, were shut down because of flood risk.
23: Prevention is our approach.
22: That's Governor Josh Green. He commended the state's first responders for their work over the weekend and thanked the public for listening to officials.
23: Everyone kind of pulled together. These mayors, the people, everywhere. And that's why we don't see a lot of loss of life. Money we can come up with. We can fix things. We can find our way. But it's the loss of life that we always worry about most. So thank you everyone for being so responsible.
22: To prepare for the storm, Honolulu opened 8 shelters Saturday morning for residents and houseless individuals to seek refuge. About 120 individuals and 20 pets were in the shelters on Sunday. The county's fire department reported over 600 service calls by Sunday morning, many of which were for downed trees and power lines. But Honolulu's fire chief Kalani Hau says there were a few more severe calls for folks who found themselves in dangerous situations.
24: Stay out of our waterways, the ocean and streams, and please do not go hiking because, again, these are very avoidable situations and we don't want to divert all of our resources to handle things that are completely avoidable.
22: Honolulu's Department of Emergency Management Services is launching a damage assessment portal to get a better idea of the storm's effect across the island. EMS Director Randy Collins says Oahu residents can report any impacts at honolulu.gov/home damage.
25: Please share that information with us and cooperate with us. It takes the whole community to really recover from these types of storms and these types of damages, and that's one of the things that we're asking of you.
22: Emma Kairos, HPR News.
9: An upcoming art exhibit in downtown Honolulu brings marginalized communities together. HPR's Cassie Ardonio has more.
26: Coming to the Downtown Arts Center is an exhibit called Marginalized, Portraits in Identity and Sign. The collection of artworks features 14 busts representing diverse figures, including Senator Mazie Hirono and Minnesota Congresswoman Ilhan Omar. Each sculpted portrait incorporates American Sign Language to represent specific identities. Hawaii Island-based sculptor Amber Aguirre said the artworks seek to redefine heroism by celebrating people marginalized by disability, religion, sexual orientation, or race.
27: Through Marginalized, I want to reclaim the historic sculptural form of the bust and honor individuals whose lives have been shaped by exclusion rather than inclusion because they differ from the social and cultural norms that have historically held power and privilege.
26: The exhibit's themes of identity and social commentary are deeply rooted in Aguirre's background. She's a daughter of a Holocaust survivor, and Aguirre survived a catastrophic injury undergoing a leg amputation. The 67-year-old's upbringing shaped her desire to use art as a tool for social and political commentary.
27: I was just constantly aware of my difference being Jewish and being the child of a survivor and also the child of an immigrant, first generation American. And it's shaped everything I do. And it's been drummed into me since I was a little kid that you have to do your part and you have to make the world a better place or these things happen again.
26: The ASL portion of the artworks was inspired by her friend who is deaf. Agide says it's important that her work includes people who are not known as public figures. ASL was woven into her pieces as a statement. For example, Omar is signing Muslim, and a sculpture of Agide is signing the letter D for disability. She hopes the art will give people an idea of what the signs are before they read the biographies of each piece.
27: It will also create, I hope, a curiosity about it, where they'll see a sculpture with a sign and they won't know what it is, so they will delve deeper and look harder and maybe read the biographies. And through reading the biographies and learning what each of these signs means, it will expand their knowledge and their empathy and tolerance.
26: Agide says the exhibit isn't about depicting people as victims of marginalization. It's about resiliency.
27: I'm trying to focus on the strengths of these people and how, if anything, because of their marginalization, they've had to work harder and grow more as a human in their character and resilience and insight because they have had to always fight for their place in society.
26: 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Cassie Ordonio, HPR News.
9: 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I'm Mike Machado.
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11: This is All Things Considered from NPR News. I'm Juana Summers.
2: And I'm Mary Louise Kelly. Testimony got underway today in the much-anticipated trial of the accused mastermind of Tupac Shakur's murder. The rap star was gunned down near the Las Vegas Strip in 1996. A once-prominent gang leader, 63-year-old Dwayne Davis, is charged with first-degree murder. He has pleaded not guilty in the death of the 25-year-old. Steve Futterman is covering the nationally televised trial. He joins us from outside the Las Vegas Regional Justice Center. Hey there, Steve.
0: Hi, Mary Louise.
2: Hey, so next month, September, is going to mark 30 years since the death of Tupac Shakur.
0: Yeah.
2: And now this trial finally is underway. What was the prosecution's opening statement?
0: Well, the prosecution said this was a gang revenge killing after Tupac Shakur and several others assaulted Orlando Anderson in the lobby of the MGM Grand Hotel. This was after a Mike Tyson fight. Anderson was the nephew of Dwayne Davis. Both were part of the Southside Compton Crips gang. And prosecutor Bino Palal said this is what started the whole series of events. Davis, he said, did not pull the trigger, but he put everything in motion.
1: You will learn that Dwayne Davis got the gun. You will learn that he got into a white Cadillac. You will learn when the opportunity presented itself for retribution, Dwayne Davis made sure that the shooters were armed and ready to execute their revenge. And remarkably, you will learn that from Dwayne Davis himself.
0: And that last comment refers to the fact that a major part of the prosecution's case relies on Davis's own words. In his 2019 memoir and in many interviews, the jury heard and read some of those comments today, including one interview where Davis clearly admits handing the gun to someone in the back seat.
2: I understand the defense presented a very different view of the case. What was it?
0: Well, it's very different and a bit unusual. Defense attorney Michael Sanft talked a bit about sloppy police work, how records were no longer exist. But his basic argument was that Dwayne Davis, also known as Keefe D, was embellishing. Davis, he said, was known for fabricating stories. And he said there isn't any proof that Davis was even in Las Vegas.
1: Look for evidence that shows that TPD was even in Las Vegas on the night of the fight. Receipts, credit cards, a picture of him standing next to somebody else, maybe watching the fight from another casino. Something. Give me something. In the book, you're going to learn that Kiki says that he was at the fight. He was sitting on the second row. He was sitting with all the celebrities, and he's dressed in his finest gear. There's not one iota of proof that he was ever at that fight.
0: And the defense said it's up to the prosecution to prove that Davis's comments are true. Now, at one point, the defense raised the specter of alternate theories in the case, and there have been a lot of those over the years, some of those quite bizarre.
2: This is fascinating. This, it sounds like it could come down to which version of Dwayne Davis the jury will believe, like Dwayne Davis versus Dwayne Davis.
0: I think you're exactly right. You know, we've often heard those cases that are described as a he said, she said. This case might be described as a he said, but was it the truth? Now, there's no way the defense can argue that Dwayne Davis didn't make the comments that are recorded on video or on tape. The idea is to raise as many doubts as possible. And when it comes to the book, the defense is suggesting that a ghostwriter penned most of it and that it's full of embellishments.
2: All right, we will look forward to hearing more as testimony unfurls there. Steve Futterman at the courthouse in Las Vegas. Thank you, Steve.
0: Thank you, Mary Louise.
11: In the Midwest, nearly a week of severe storms has caused heavy flooding, particularly in Indiana and Ohio. Roads have been washed out, homes and buildings have been damaged. The Midwest is seeing these floods more often, and NPR's Lauren Sommer is here with more on that. Hey.
3: Hey, Juana.
11: So, I mean, Lauren, I grew up in the Midwest, so I know that the region is no stranger to heavy rain, even to major floods. But how is the region's flood risk changing now?
3: Yeah, so the big change isn't really the amount of rain that the Midwest is getting over a year. It's how fast it's getting that rain. You know, basically, extreme storms are producing more rain than they used to because of climate change. I spoke to Beth Hall, the Indiana State climatologist, about what happens with rainfall like that.
4: All of a sudden, when it comes, it's coming down so hard in intensity and so much moisture that it really, the ground is not prepared to take it in because that much water just cannot be absorbed locally.
3: And you know, the rainfall data really shows this. According to the National Climate Assessment, the most extreme storms in the Great Lakes region are now dropping 45% more rain than they did going back to the 1950s.
11: Wow, do researchers know why rainfall is getting so much heavier from these storms?
3: Yeah, so one of the key factors here is just what's happening in the atmosphere. The climate is warmer, and warmer air can actually hold more moisture. It holds more water vapor. So these storms just have more to work with, and they produce more rain. And this isn't just happening in the Midwest. You know, extreme rain is getting worse in New England and the South as well.
11: Right. The climate is still heating up. So how much worse are researchers expecting extreme rainfall to be in the future?
3: You know, it depends on how much hotter the atmosphere gets based on how much fossil fuels are burned. But in the Midwest, extreme rain could get 20 to 30% worse, according to the National Climate Assessment. And that's if the planet heats up by 2 degrees Celsius, which is about 3.5 Fahrenheit. That obviously causes river flooding, right? That impacts mm-hmm. communities. But it also causes flooding in places that are not close to rivers. I mean, you've probably seen that,
11: yeah.
3: right? You know,
11: mm-hmm.
3: the road, the intersection, it gets full of water. All our infrastructure is only built to handle a certain amount of rain, and it just gets overwhelmed when there's more than that.
11: So, Lauren, what's being done in the Midwest, or really, I guess, anywhere in the United States, to prepare for a future where we're seeing and experiencing more extreme rain?
3: Yeah, so climate experts say the key thing is to build infrastructure that can handle that much water. And that really comes down to what information engineers have to plan with. Indiana climatologist Beth Hall told me it doesn't work for cities to use these old rainfall records that just show how storms used to be.
4: We need to update those perhaps a little bit more often than we used to in the past, because what was a 100-year event 20 years ago might now be a 50-year event. It's important that we have those updated numbers so that we can understand what to expect.
3: And, you know, there is a big effort underway right now by the federal government to do that and to get cities some better information to plan with. The National Oceanic and Atmospheric Administration is updating all the rainfall data for the whole country. It's known as Atlas 15, and their kind of preliminary version is expected by September. And it'll really reflect how storms have already gotten worse and will keep getting worse with climate change. So local governments can build their infrastructure to handle that. It is something that some cities and states are starting to do. North Carolina is a good example, which is after Hurricane Hurricane Helene, they've actually started to build roads to handle a future with more extreme storms, with climate change. It's more expensive to build that way, but climate experts say it's cheaper to spend that money now than, you know, just have to rebuild it again when it's damaged.
11: NPR's Lauren Sommer, thank you.
3: Yeah, thanks so much.

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1: It's HPR 1 at 548. I'm Mike Machado. Honolulu shelters that opened for Hurricane Lala are now closed. City and county opened 8 locations at schools across Oahu on Saturday. More than 250 individuals were in the refuge areas at some point over the weekend. City later opened 3 park locations for overnight refuge Sunday night to let the State Department of Education prepare school campuses for normal operations. About 20 people were at the shelters on Monday afternoon. City officials say they were connected with the community shelter and service providers as they transitioned out of refuge areas. The Evamahiko District Park shelter is still temporarily open for Honu residents who were displaced before the storm. 2 incumbent lawmakers will not be returning to the state legislature next session after they lost their primary elections by drawing. Bob McDermott's the Republican pick over incumbent Kurt Favela for the Senate seat representing Eva Beach. And Sheila Medeiros was chosen over incumbent Kanani Souza to represent Kapolei and Makakilo in the House. The final primary election results were released Friday and included voters who addressed issues with their ballot signatures. The results showed McDermott tied with Favela and Medeiros tied with Souza in their respective races. By state law, Hawaii Office of Elections conducted a drawing to determine the winners. McDermott will face Democrat Marcus Owens in the general election for State Senate District 20. Medeiros is the representative-elect for District 43, as there is no Democratic candidate in the race. This is member-supported HPR 1 at 549.
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2: This is All Things Considered from NPR News. I'm Mary Louise Kelly.
3: And I'm Juana Summers. Actress Hayden Panettiere, star of TV shows Heroes and Nashville, has died at the age of 36. In a statement, her father said, "She was an incredible light and a force of nature who brought immeasurable love and joy to all who knew her and to the millions who watched her on screen." Her cause of death has not been shared publicly.
2: Panettiere began acting from a very young age, appearing in her first commercial at just 11 months old.
4: At Play School, we know at home or away, babies like having their favorite toys with them.
5: I've been here before.
3: At just 4 years old, she landed a role on the soap opera One Life to Live.
6: Where's Daddy's big girl? Where's Daddy's big girl? Mommy's going to be just fine, sweetheart.
5: How do you know?
6: Because I know your mommy is a very strong, determined woman.
5: What does that mean?
2: She was 9 when she broke onto the big screen as the voice of Dot in A Bug's Life.
7: I'm never going to make a difference.
5: Me neither. I'm a royal ant and I can't even fly yet. I'm too little.
3: And Hayden Panettiere's true ascent to stardom came at age 11 when she starred opposite Denzel Washington in Remember the Titans.
8: That veer's getting better. I'll admit that. But you're still weak on the left side.
9: We're not weak on the left side. We just got to work hard on the left side. That's all.
8: It's not the problem.
9: What is the problem?
8: I think it is, but it ain't. It's
9: your
8: pass.
9: Tell me what the problem. It's a run anyway. It's not a pass.
2: But as with many child stars, the high highs came with low lows. She shared stories of both in her memoir, This Is Me, A Reckoning, published earlier this year.
3: In an interview about her book, Panettiere told NPR's Sasha Pfeiffer that she felt she lost the chance to have a normal childhood.
10: I was trying to fit into 2 different worlds. One was a very adult world, which was the industry, and one was the world of being a normal kid, and struggled with both in different ways, but I desperately wanted to fit in. That's what I wanted more than anything.
2: Her struggles morphed and grew along with her career. Hollywood placed a lot of value on her ability to cry on camera, but it came at a cost.
10: When I was a child, it was easy for me to jump in and out of the characters, but as I got older, it was harder and harder, and I had to take more of a running start, and it was harder for me to pull myself out of those dark moments.
3: Marlo Stern is a chief correspondent for Variety and wrote an article titled "Hollywood Failed Hayden Panettiere," and our conversation does mention sexual assault. He joins me now. Welcome to All Things Considered.
11: Hello.
3: I just want to start by talking about Hayden Panettiere's career. What are some of the moments and roles that stand out for you?
11: Oh, wow. It's such a long career she's had, even though she passed away so young, unfortunately. But I think it's by virtue of the fact that she started so young. Mm-hmm. The first time she was on my radar was in Remember the Titans. Yeah. She's such a spunky, fun performer in that film, and has amazing chemistry with Denzel Washington. She wrote very glowingly about her time on that film, calling it one of her favorite filmmaking experiences, and especially the closeness she developed with Denzel on set, you know, throwing the football around. It seemed like they got along pretty famously. And of course, there was Heroes, the NBC show that ran for a number of years, the superhero series, which was kind of ahead of its time in a way as a big superhero show.
3: And as we mentioned, Panettiere had just released a memoir detailing her struggles in the spotlight. This is what she told NPR's Sasha Pfeiffer about that process.
10: It's made me stronger. It's opened some wounds, but I'm healing and I'm okay with my scars.
3: In reading that book, what were some of the most revealing details? What stood out to you?
11: It's interesting. I mean, you know, there are some high moments like the aforementioned time on Remember the Titans, but I think it's sort of the harrowing moments and her experiences within Hollywood that really stuck with me. It seemed like she had a pretty rough go of it from a very young age. When we talk about the various predatory men that entered her orbit repeatedly, you get the sense from reading the book that Hayden didn't really have the best support system mm-hmm. when it comes to protecting her from Hollywood's bad men, essentially. I'm reminded of an incident that she wrote about where at a party in Los Feliz, a very renowned Oscar-winning actor, filmmaker exposed himself to her as she was trying to leave the party, which was very shocking for her. And also an incident aboard a yacht in the south of France where she was essentially almost forced in a way to sleep with a very famous British singer-songwriter. But thankfully, her senses kicked in and she realized something was wrong and got out of there before anything happened. And I should add that those incidents occurred when she was 18 and 19 years old. So she's, I mean, very young when these things occurred.
3: Reading those accounts, listening to you describe them, they are awful and heartbreaking and infuriating, but they are also so familiar. I can think of countless young women in Hollywood and in the entertainment business who have recounted similar treatment. What was the impact of Hayden Panettiere speaking so candidly about what it was like to come up and really grow up in a culture that in many ways was devastating and traumatic and painful for young women?
11: I think a lot of people felt seen by her memoir, because the reality of the situation is that these things happen to a lot of young girls and women, not just famous people in Hollywood. I mean, I think a surprising and shocking amount of young girls and women have had to deal with treatment like this over the years, whether it's sexual harassment from men or worse. And I think when people read memoirs like Hayden's, I think they feel a sense of recognition in a way that, you know, it really can happen to anyone. It can happen to someone who's at the top of the Hollywood food chain, like Hayden was at the time of Heroes, or it can happen to a normal girl.
3: What lessons do you hope that Hollywood will take away from her experience, what she went through, and what she shared so openly?
11: I hope Hollywood takes some strong lessons from Hayden's story and what happened to her, and I would encourage everyone to read her memoir. It's quite eye-opening, but also refreshingly candid and well-written. And I hope people learn that, you know, young girls and women in Hollywood need protecting. They need to feel safe, they need to feel secure, and they need to feel heard, because I think too many young girls and women in Hollywood aren't, and they're sort of fed to the wolves like Hayden was.
3: Mm-hmm. You ended your article with the same words that Panettiere ended her memoir with, and I'm wondering if I could ask you to read just that closing excerpt.
11: Sure. Radical acceptance has taught me to walk hand in hand with my triumphs and my tragedies, because they've made me who I am. And today, I really love that person. If there's anything I can offer you with this book, it's my hope that you do the same.
3: We have been speaking with Variety Chief Correspondent Marlo Stern, remembering Hayden Panettiere. Thank you so much.
11: Thank you.
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1: 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Collectively, the stations of HPR 1 on this Monday afternoon. Coming up shortly, Marketplace, followed by The Daily at 7 o'clock on the media. Then from 8 to 10, Evening Jazz with Charles Husson, and then wrapping up tonight, 8 to 10 after hours, Electronic Soul with Nora Nellis. I'm Mike Machado. I'll be here all week. Aloha.

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1: In Los Angeles, I'm Kai Rizdahl. It is Monday today, the 17th of August. Good as it always is to have you along, everybody. Well, here we are. Deep into summer, Labor Day sales are practically around the corner. Back-to-school shopping is either happening or done, depending on when school starts, wherever you are. This is true. I saw a Halloween display at my local hardware store this weekend. And do not blink, because retailers are going to start hitting us with Black Friday and then holiday sales any day now. A passing familiarity with the way this economy works will tell you that the common theme through all of the above is the American consumer, how we're feeling, how we're doing, what we're spending, and what we can afford. As we learned last week, consumer sentiment fell in the early part of the month for the first time in 3 months. Retail sales, we told you this, they were down in July. And oh, by the way, the average price of a gallon of regular gas is $4.06. That's almost a record for this late in the year. So, about those consumers and how they're doing, here's Marketplace's Mitchell Hartman.
2: A lot of economic warning signs were flashing red after the sharp pullback in consumers' retail spending in July. But, points out Jeffrey Roach at LPL Financial,
3: you know, this is 1 month report and you had pretty strong numbers throughout the year.
2: However, Roach admits some categories of discretionary spending have started to weaken.
3: Hotel occupancy rates, TSA throughput, because travel's a leading indicator for how consumers feel.
2: The job market has also weakened, and wage gains have started to fall behind overall inflation, says Joanne Hsu, director of the University of Michigan surveys.
4: Only 8% of consumers believe that their income growth is going to exceed inflation. That's really not very many people at all. What we're seeing is that consumers are expecting to be squeezed. They're not anticipating anything catastrophic.
2: And what that means going forward is probably that consumer spending doesn't fall off.

0: cutting their spending on discretionary services as the cost of more necessary ones, like medical care, insurance, and utilities, keeps rising.
1: Streaming and internet is pretty high on the services that people continue to spend on, whereas movies are lower. It costs more to take a family out, a family of four, to the movies. It's like $100 at least.
0: And she says that could be before you even hit the popcorn and candy counter. I'm Mitchell Hartman for Marketplace.
2: Wall Street Today, unenthusiastic is a word one might use. We will have the details when we do the numbers.

0: Okay, from one giant economy that's looking a little bit shaky, that would be us, to the next. Data out today from the world's second largest economy, that'd be China, shows things are slowing down there, especially when it comes to, wait for it, consumers and their spending. Marketplace's Sabri Benishore has that one.
1: Overall investment in the Chinese economy, by one measure, shrank by 6.7% in a year.
2: We haven't seen anything like that outside of COVID.
1: Logan Wright is a partner at Rhodium Group and authored the upcoming book, Broken China.
2: Household consumption appears to be weakening pretty significantly, and that reflects the weakness in China's employment and income growth at this point.
1: Growth and income in China are very uneven, Wright says.
2: They have been focused on advanced technologies, which are capital intensive.
1: Great for robots, literally. Industrial robot production shot up 30% in a year. Not as great for regular folks. Some of these economic problems are part of a long and painful hangover from China's housing bubble, which is still weighing on people. Jennifer Lee is senior economist at BMO Capital Markets.
3: You know, just like here, right? If your home, which is your biggest asset, continues to lose value, you know, month after month after month, it's going to sort of continue to hurt your confidence. You know, it's like, you know what, do I really need to go out and spend more? Do I need to travel that much?
1: The thing that inflated that housing bubble in the first place hasn't fully gone away. All the industrial capacity that blew up, fueled by subsidies and cheap credit, is still there. Sometimes on life support, but still there, says Wright. And it is still making stuff and looking for somewhere to sell it.
2: But there's no domestic demand, so you end up exporting.
1: At very, very low prices. China's exports have exploded 24% in a year, despite tariffs.
4: The reason that's a problem is China's a very, very large economy.
1: Jay Shambaugh is an economics professor at George Washington University.
4: It's the largest manufacturing economy in the world, and if it is depending on the rest of the world for growth, that's something that starts to displace economic activity in other places.
1: Cheap goods can help consumers around the world, but can also wipe out competing industries around the world. So China's exporting more goods, and with them, problems. In New York, I'm Sabri Benishore for Marketplace.

0: One way you measure the health of any given economy is by its gross domestic product, GDP. GDP is not without its critics, though, which is why a column in Bloomberg Opinion the other day caught my eye. The headline on the thing was, "Why GDP is the greatest of all time of economic statistics." Allison Schrager had the byline. She is also a senior fellow at the Manhattan Institute. Ms. Schrager, welcome to the program. Good to have you on.
1: Thanks for having me.
0: So, what is it that you like about GDP?
1: No statistic is perfect. A statistic is by definition an estimate. It leaves some things out. But, you know, it pretty much is a very good gauge of the health of an economy, if it's growing, if it's becoming more productive. And, you know, because it includes so many things, it's probably the most complete, incomplete economic statistic we have.
0: All right. I'm going to dig in a little bit, but I guess, and I probably should have started with this question. Why do you feel the need to defend it?
1: You know, it's always been a lot of hate, and people have legitimate gripes with it. It doesn't really account for inequality. It doesn't account for leisure. It doesn't account for a stay-at-home mom who does work very hard.

0: but it's now also getting a lot more criticism from the right. In J.D. Vance's book, he criticizes it for not accounting for the fact that strawberries are nicer in Japan. Again, it's not perfect. And I think just as we're trying new economic policies that might sort of lower growth, I think we're going to see a lot more hate on GDP. But we have these consistent statistics that tell us how we're doing across time, how we compare to other countries. And that's going to be super important for accountability.
1: Well, let's keep going with that accountability thing and the idea that we are now trying different economic policies, one of which, as you point out in this piece, are tariffs and the president's decisions to double and triple and quadruple, frankly, down on tariffs that will lower economic growth. And your point is that once those tariffs and those policies start to bite, GDP will be a mechanism by which voters can hold politicians accountable. Is that the deal?
0: Yeah, I mean, to one extent, I mean, I think they said it in Poland when they were doing their economic reforms, you can break a thermometer, but you still have the fever. I mean, people are going to notice if their quality of life is going down, no matter what statistics we use. But this was an early indication about how our policies are doing. And with policies like tariff or reduced trade in general, they not only show up immediately in terms of just less trade, which is, you know, net exports is a part of our GDP, but also productivity over the long run.
1: There's also this idea that GDP doesn't necessarily, while it gives a very good macro picture, it doesn't tell you how any individual person or even group of people is doing, right? So it's sort of, there's a forest for the trees kind of thing here.
0: Yeah, as I said, it's certainly not perfect. It doesn't sort of, it wouldn't account for sort of, say, discrimination in an economy. Of course, arguably, discrimination does lower GDP, too. It doesn't account for inequality. You could have a very unequal economy, but if the top 1% is getting crazy rich, that would potentially have high GDP, too. It's not meant to do everything, but it does a pretty darn good job for what it does do.
1: There is, of course, and you point this out in the piece, I guess the United Nations came up with some commission and you know, came up with this new, like, 30-point measuring thing with four different groups. You don't like that? Too much data? What's the deal?
0: Yeah, I mean, this is the problem. Every economy, every culture puts values on different things. But what we need is something we can compare across all these different countries. So they ended up with, you know, this dashboard of dozens of different metrics. And that also allows politicians to pick and choose to say, hey, well, growth is down, but, you know, inequality is lower. Or, you know, we're less productive than other countries, but, you know, we have more leisure. So I think that sort of demonstrated the beauty of GDP, which is it may be incomplete, but it is still near perfect.
1: One imagines that since we've been doing a version of GDP, which used to be called GNP, we've been doing it since like 1930, whatever. One imagines it's reasonably safe.
0: I think so. I think it is notable that, you know, it's getting hate on both sides now. But again, you know, politicians also hate to be held accountable.
1: Alison Schrager, senior fellow at the Manhattan Institute, also a columnist at Bloomberg Opinion. Alison, thanks a lot for your time. I appreciate it.
0: Thanks for having me.

0: expectations for most people, probably, when they go to their mailboxes every day, their actual USPS mailboxes, they're probably pretty low. There's maybe a couple of random advertising flyers, retail catalogs, somehow, still, sometimes, a bill or two, sure, but also increasingly, mail addressed to unfamiliar businesses. A mistake sometimes, but other times, it's fraud. And in Colorado, it's a significant problem, with the number of complaints about fake business registrations growing every single year. Lee Patterson reports now on the mysterious business mail turning up in Coloradans' mailboxes.
1: Jarrett Taylor lives on a quiet suburban street in Longmont, a small city north of Denver, with his wife and kids and three dogs.
2: How are you?
3: Hey, good. How are you? Come on in.
1: This is also where several businesses are located, at least according to the U.S. Mail.
4: This is VervTech LLC, JJR Goods LLC, Dynamic Down LLC, and that's
1: more than a dozen letters from credit card companies and shipping companies offering their services to these new businesses. He sometimes opens this mail to check if any have credit cards with his name on them. Then
4: usually they just go straight into the recycling can. It's a little overwhelming at times.
1: Taylor first noticed the mail last summer. The businesses are registered with Colorado Secretary of State by unknown people to his home address.
4: I can't exactly tell what they want other than either to harass us or try to get money out of us.
1: So far, Taylor hasn't lost any money, but he's still worried. There's no way to know how many seemingly fake businesses are registered to Colorado addresses. In one recent high-profile example, a family in a small Colorado town discovered hundreds of businesses registered to their home. In another, thousands were located at a Denver office building. For the homeowners, this is a nuisance that can be part of a much bigger problem, like fraudsters using business registration to appear legitimate when stealing money from people.
5: Fraudsters are finding all sorts of ways to trick people. A big one is they actually register a business, and they can point people to their registered business.
1: That's how Colorado Attorney General Phil Weiser described the problem to a Denver TV station in May. He had just announced a slew of lawsuits targeting fraudulent companies linked to everything from cryptocurrency to romance scams. The problem of business fraud took off during the COVID-19 pandemic. A couple of years later, Colorado formed a working group to address it.
6: They are created to victimize. They are created to steal. They are created to hide in the shadows.
1: Greg Wirch is a special agent with the U.S. Department of Homeland Security and was a working group member. Back then, during one of its meetings, he said that the people behind these shell companies aren't worried about getting caught.
6: And they can simply create a new shell for a buck here in Colorado in under 30 seconds.
1: Since then, some security measures for business registration have been put in place. The price to register a business is now up to $50. Meanwhile, complaints about fraud are growing. More than 11,000 have been filed since the complaint system was created 3 years ago.
7: Honestly, we were expecting a lot fewer complaints to be filed.
1: Colorado Secretary of State Jenna Griswold oversees the complaint system.
7: So this program, I think, has been very much successful.
1: But going through the complaint process doesn't always make the problem go away. Jarrett Taylor of Longmont has reported the fraud at his address to the Secretary of State's office.
4: They sent a piece of mail that says, we've marked these business accounts as fraudulent and they can't be used anymore.
1: He's also frozen his credit and changed all of his passwords just in case. But the strange mail just keeps coming for those old businesses and new ones.
4: And that's kind of where we are. I just have to keep reporting them.
1: Taylor is trying to accept the situation, adding, this is just what life is now. In Denver, I'm Lee Patterson for Marketplace.

0: Coming up,
1: 2025 was another exceptionally challenging year.
0: But this year is going to be different, right? First, though, let's do the numbers. Dow Industrial is off 272 today, about a half percent, 53,459. The NASDAQ down 84 points, 0.3%, 26,644. The S&P 500 down 40 points, about a half percent, 77.45. Mitchell was telling us about the state of the consumer economy. Well, here you go. Procter & Gamble, maker of Bounty paper towels, Tide detergent, Pantene hair products, decreased 1%. Competitor Colgate-Palmolive, which owns Fabuloso Cleaners, Hill's Pet Food, and I thought this was independent, actually, Tom's of Maine Toothpaste, declined 0.9% on the day. Newell Brands makes Graco baby products, Rubbermaid storage totes, and Sharpie markers, plunged 0.3% on the day. Sabri was telling us about China. The Chinese hotel conglomerate H World Group Limited reported earnings today. They're based in Shanghai, one of the world's biggest hotel chains, 1.3 million rooms. Their depository receipts soared 0.11% on the day. Bonds down. Yield on the 10-year T-note rose 4.73%. More on bonds coming up at the end of the program. See how I teased that? More on bonds. Keeping you around. 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
4: Hey, it's Michael Barbaro, host of The Daily. 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
0: This is Marketplace. I'm Kai Rizdahl. The S&P 500, regular listeners to this program I believe know, is a stock market index, specifically an index of 500 of the biggest companies in this economy. Just like it sounds, it's 500 companies, not 499, not 501. And as it happens, there's an opening. Two members of the S&P 500 are merging, so it will come to pass tomorrow that Reddit will join the index. Marketplace's Samantha Fields, explain how that all works.
5: Reddit started two decades ago with a $100,000 investment. Today, it's worth more than $30 billion, which is one reason it's eligible to join the S&P 500.
6: I think it's important to say that the S&P 500 is not mechanically the 500 largest companies in America.
5: Greg Stoller at Boston University's Questrom School of Business says there are four major criteria a company needs to meet to qualify for the index. First, it has to be worth more than $22.7 billion.
6: Second qualification is it has to be liquid enough that investors can realistically buy and sell the shares. Third is it has to be established enough.
5: Meaning it has to have been publicly traded for at least a year.
6: And the biggest one of the four is it has to be profitable enough.
5: Reddit checks all of those boxes. Eric Zitzowitz at Dartmouth College says getting selected to join is a pretty big deal for a company.
7: A lot of stock investing is happening via index funds.
5: And a lot of those funds track the S&P 500.
7: So if a stock gets added to that index, they pretty much have to buy the stock in order to track the index.
5: That's why companies tend to get a bump in their stock price when it's announced they're joining the S&P. Robin Greenwood at Harvard Business School says it's usually not huge, maybe 5-10%, but
8: multiplying that times the billions of dollars of your stock price, that's real money.
5: Beyond that initial bump, he says economists have tried to quantify the financial benefits of being included in the index.
8: The jury's out a little bit on that question.
5: But ultimately, he says, joining the S&P 500 is not going to dramatically change a business's value long term. I'm Samantha Fields for Marketplace.

0: crude oil is, as we have talked about a number of times, the global commodity. And the president's war with Iran has squeezed both oil producers and oil users downstream of the wellhead and of refineries. For this next story, though, we go elsewhere in the petrochemical world, and we are going to do it via the U.S. Gulf Coast and the natural gas industry, and the increased profitability, thanks to the president's war, of a derivative product we all use pretty much every day. Marketplace's Elizabeth Trovall has that one.
1: Plastic plants, petroleum pipelines, and a bustling seaport converge in this industrial corridor. Here in Pasadena, Texas, southeast of Houston, rail cars move petrochemical products like plastic pellets.
2: There's this thing called the petrochemical crescent.
1: Jesse Thompson is a Houston-based economist with the Dallas Fed who says that corridor runs from Corpus Christi into Louisiana, roughly 500 miles.
2: Then there's just this massive slew of interconnected chemical facilities that make a huge portion of the basic chemicals and chemical compounds that are then processed further in the United States to make plastics of every stripe.
1: This part of the U.S. became a major plastics producer in part because of cheap and abundant natural gas, much of it piped down from the Permian Basin. Natural gas has ethane, which is used to make the plastic polyethylene.
2: And that's like the bread and butter thing of Houston is those plastic pellets. And then they go on rail cars and they either are railed to a facility for processing or, in the case of Houston, more often just moved over to the port and loaded on a boat.
1: The plastics industry has been shaken up by the onset of the war, and not necessarily in a bad way. Just 6 months ago, Peter Vanacker, CEO of Houston-based plastics company LyondellBasell, described a difficult market in an earnings call.
3: 2025 was another exceptionally challenging year.
1: Then war broke out. Here's Vanacker again, just a couple weeks ago.
3: The global disruption in the petrochemical markets from the conflict in the Middle East impacted production. It also led to substantially improved earnings.
1: The company reported high margins from polyethylene.
4: Polyethylene is a polymer. It is widely used globally in packaging applications.
1: Harrison Jacoby is an analyst with ICIS.
4: Your milk jugs, that's high-density polyethylene, stretch and shrink film used for packaging applications.
1: He says before the war, China had been ramping up its polyethylene production, leading to an oversupplied market. And lower oil prices also dragged down prices.
4: Margins got very narrow, very thin in Q4 because of those really lower oil prices. And again, that was the outlook up until, late February of this year when the U.S.-Iran conflict started.
1: When the Strait of Hormuz closed, polyethylene prices soared, and a lot of that plastic was held up in the Middle East. Plus, crude oil prices went up, which is how a lot of producers make polyethylene. But in the U.S., we make polyethylene from natural gas. Jesse Tijerina is with S&P Global Energy.
5: Because of this phenomena called shale gas, the U.S. producers are really blessed with some of the lowest feedstock costs in the world.
1: U.S. producers were able to buy their feedstock for cheap and sell high. And while prices have come down since the initial polyethylene price spike, they're still elevated. And without a permanent resolution to the conflict,
5: we still expect the market to tighten up and for prices to increase from where they are.
1: And that does boost economic activity in petrochemical hubs like Houston. Jesse Thompson again.
2: High utilization rates means there's more maintenance, there's more work to be done, there's more parts to replace, there's more logistics to handle.
1: It's more activity, which ripples through the local economy. In Houston, I'm Elizabeth Trovall for Marketplace.

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1: This final note on the way out today, in which, once again, we bring the bond market to your attention. I know this is a couple of times in the past week or so, but you are not going to want to sleep on the long end of the yield curve. The 30-year Treasury, the yield on which hit today 5.31%, the highest it's been since 2007. Pick your own adventure as to why ever-increasing piles of government debt, all that AI borrowing that's happening, markets being a little concerned about the Fed, or maybe all three. Amir Babawi, Caitlin Esch, John Gordon Noyakar, Steve Mullis, and Stephanie Seek are the Marketplace editing staff. Kelly Silvera is the news director. And I'm Kai Rizdahl. We will see you tomorrow, everybody. This is APM.
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0: might be the first time that we've heard Luigi Mangione admit to the killing in this case. For some of his supporters, they've just understood that it was him and that they were supporting him because they saw his action as the actions of a vigilante.
1: I'm Zolan Cano Youngs. That's Today on the Daily from the New York Times.
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4: This is Asian View from NHK World Japan. I'm Hiroko Kitadai. Indonesian authorities say 53 people are dead following Saturday's earthquake off the eastern part of the country. The magnitude 7.7 quake off Flores Island also damaged more than 200 houses. More than 5,000 people are displaced after damage to their homes forced them to evacuate. Securing food, water, and other relief supplies is now crucial. Officials in Chiba Prefecture, east of Tokyo, say one more person has been confirmed dead after record heavy rains. This brings the death toll to 10. The officials also say that about 2,500 vehicles were abandoned after they were inundated by water and that work is underway to move them. Bands of heavy rain clouds began to develop in the prefecture on Thursday evening, bringing record-breaking rainfall. The city of Chiba received about 3 times the average amount of rainfall for August in just half a day. Officials say that as of 1:30 p.m. on Sunday, 101 people were staying at evacuation shelters designated by municipalities. The United States and South Korea started their regular joint military exercise on Monday, aimed at preparing for a contingency on the Korean Peninsula. The Ulchi Freedom Shield exercise in South Korea will run through August 27th. The drills include responses to possible drone strikes and cyber attacks in view of North Korea's dispatches of its troops to Russia. North Korea's foreign ministry issued a comment on the joint drills on Friday. It said Pyongyang will express more clearly its stance of rejecting any threat or challenge by exercising the right to self-defense. We are broadcasting from NHK in Tokyo. Japan's Prime Minister Takaichi Sanae did not visit Yasukuni Shrine in Tokyo on Saturday, August 15th, when the country annually marks the end of World War II. The shrine honors Japan's war dead. Those remembered include leaders convicted of war crimes after the war. Takaichi instead sent a cash offering to the shrine in her capacity as president of the main ruling Liberal Democratic Party. She did so using her own personal funds. Takaichi said in February that she is aiming to gain solid understanding from Japan's allies and neighboring countries and create an environment where people can pay their respects to those who lost their lives for their own nations. Meanwhile, some cabinet ministers visited Yasukuni Shrine on Saturday. They included Defense Minister Koizumi Shinjiro, who stops by every year. China and South Korea have issued statements protesting Prime Minister Takaichi's cash offering and the visits of some cabinet ministers to Yasukuni Shrine. A spokesperson for China's foreign ministry said the country strongly deplores Japan's moves related to the shrine and has lodged serious protests. A spokesperson for South Korea's foreign ministry said the country deplores acts of Japanese leaders who have once again made offerings or paid visits to the shrine. Popular Kumamoto mascot Kumamon is back in action for the first time in about 3 weeks following a major earthquake in the southwestern prefecture of Japan. The magnitude 7.1 quake that struck Kumamoto on July 28th prompted the chubby black bear with red cheeks to suspend his activities. On Sunday, Kumamon visited an elementary school in the hard-hit town of Hikawa to cheer up children and other people there. The school has been used as an evacuation site. Kumamon is scheduled to visit childcare and other facilities in the cities that were severely damaged by the quake. Japan has delivered a new model of a high-speed train based on the Japanese Shinkansen to a port in southern Taiwan. The train was unloaded by crane from a ship at the port in Kaohsiung on Saturday. The new trains, based on the N700S Shinkansen model, have been tailored to Taiwan's specifications, including the addition of emergency evacuation windows and large luggage racks. The Taiwanese transportation minister spoke to reporters.
5: This new train model symbolizes the coming development of Taiwan's industries and cities over the next 20 years. It's an extremely important milestone for the whole of Taiwan.
4: The new train is scheduled to enter commercial operation as early as July next year after undergoing tests to confirm safety, comfort, and other factors. This is Asian View from NHK World Japan.
6: The Federal Emergency Management Agency is fighting for its life.
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1: From the New York Times, I'm Zolan Kano Youngs, filling in as host. This is The Daily. In the 2 years since a masked man shot and killed a healthcare executive, the national spotlight has turned to one primary suspect, Luigi Mangione.
12: Newly released video of the moment, prosecutors say Luigi Mangione gunned down United Healthcare CEO Brian Thomas.
13: In that notebook, though, apparently there's multiple notes, writings from Mangione, as well as other notes.
14: Mounting evidence collected by investigators continue to link 26-year-old Luigi Mangione to the murder.
1: The overwhelming evidence has pointed to his guilt. And the question on most minds has been, what might the defense of one of the most famous murder suspects in America look like?
15: A lot of anticipation and a line of people outside federal court in New York City today.
1: On Friday, in a single hearing, we got our first glimpse at an answer. One that appears to include a full-throated embrace of his guilt. Today, my colleagues Benjamin Weiser and Harubi Mekko on the risky defense strategy of Luigi Mangione and why an admission of guilt might be his best bet. It's Monday, August 17th. So, Harubi and Ben, you two have been following the prosecution of Luigi Mangione for almost 2 years. Mangione faces multiple charges for multiple different crimes in both state and federal court, all centered around one act, the assassination of Brian Thompson, the United Healthcare CEO. And on Friday, we got our first glimpse of how these different threads might play out in court. Ben, how would you characterize what we saw?
16: All of the pieces of this brazen assassination from back in December 2024, the killing on a Manhattan sidewalk that really riveted the nation, fell into place in front of our eyes. And we heard from Mangione for the very first time in public. When he pled guilty, he entered a guilty plea before a judge and explained what he had done that made him believe he was guilty.
1: A guilty plea. Harubi, when I hear that, I kind of wonder, okay, is this a wrap? Is it over? Is that the case?
0: Not quite. So he's entered a guilty plea in the federal case, but he still has a state case that is still looming, and there could be months of litigation on that front. So the case is far from over.
1: Far from over. Okay, let's get into this. Let's talk through the different elements of the state case, the federal case, all of these cases against Luigi Mangione. How has his legal defense evolved from the moment of his arrest?
0: Sure. So from his arrest in Altoona, Pennsylvania, the Manhattan District Attorney's Office almost immediately charged him with 11 counts, including terrorism and second-degree murder. And as he was being extradited to New York, and as he landed in New York City, the Manhattan federal prosecutors announced that they, too, would be charging him.
16: Yeah. The United States Justice Department brought 4 counts. Notably, one was use of a firearm to commit murder, which carries a maximum potential sentence of death if the government decides to seek it. There were also two counts of interstate stalking, in a sense, stalking him over state lines, stalking the victim, resulting in the death of Thompson. And that carried a maximum sentence of life. There was an additional firearm charge, but those were the four counts initially brought by the federal government. And in announcing those charges, the United States attorney at the time, this was the Biden administration, said explicitly that they expected the Manhattan DA's office to try Mangione first, and that the United States attorney's office would follow.
1: So the feds are deferring to the state authorities in some way.
16: That's right. But several months after Trump was elected and took office, the attorney general at the time, Pam Bondi, announced that the administration was going to seek the death penalty. So once the feds were saying that, and at least appearing to accelerate the process, it was no longer clear that the federal government was going to defer to the state first, to the district attorney's office. I should add that there's always been a natural competitiveness between these two offices. It certainly goes back several decades, the period of time I've been covering the subject. But on top of that, there's something else between the two offices. The U.S. Attorney's Office, of course, is part of the Justice Department under President Trump. And the district attorney is Alvin Bragg. And Alvin Bragg, of course, was the prosecutor whose office successfully prosecuted Donald Trump in 2024.
0: And I should add that both prosecutors' offices have said that they're pulling from the same well of evidence. And that evidence, they've said from the beginning, is overwhelming. Starting with, at the scene, there were shell casings found from the gun. And at the time of Mangione's arrest as well, in a backpack, prosecutors have said there was a whole lot of evidence with the gun itself, as well as a notebook where they said that he planned the attack. And there was also a note with him that they've called a manifesto, which seemed to decry the healthcare insurance industry and essentially just spell out why he attacked and killed a health insurance executive.
1: Right, right. Not to mention the evidence that the whole world saw, these videos of the shooting that went viral and very much marked this killing. So, Ben, tell us about how Mangione's defense team set out to navigate all of these charges, supported by all of this evidence that, you know, feels pretty overwhelming.
16: He certainly hired powerful lawyers, lawyers who have a wealth of experience in New York, both as prosecutors and defense lawyers. His lead lawyer, Karen Friedman Agnifilo, herself had worked in the Manhattan's DA's office as the number two prosecutor there. And her husband, Mark Agnifilo, represented some of the most prominent defendants in the city just in the last year or so. Sean Combs, Diddy, in his trial.
1: That's a big case.
16: So their challenge, once Mr. Mangione was in custody, was first to attack the charges. And through filings in both the state and federal court and a lot of vigorous argument, they ultimately succeeded in getting the state terrorism charge against him dropped, and the federal count that carried the potential death penalty was also dismissed.
1: So it seems like they got some momentum.
16: Absolutely. They still faced another great challenge, though. All of that evidence that had been collected and tied by prosecutors to Mangione was out there. And that was the evidence that would be presented against him in any trial he faced in New York, a state or federal court. And so they filed motions in both courts to suppress the evidence.
0: I just wanted to jump in very quickly. The suppression of the evidence and the defense lawyers' arguments are really pointed to the time that Mangione was arrested in Pennsylvania. They argue that when the Altoona Police Department searched his backpack, at first, there was no warrant. So everything that was pulled out should not have been pulled out of the backpack, that violated his rights. And essentially, they make a fruit of the poison tree argument and say that, therefore, anything that was in that backpack should not be allowed into a trial at all. And they tried that both in the federal and state case. In the federal case, the judge overseeing that one quickly ruled that actually under federal law, everything is allowed into a trial. And in the state case, the judge decided that some evidence should be suppressed, but allowed in two very important pieces of evidence for state prosecutors, which was the gun that they said was connected to the killing and a notebook that they say detailed his plans to kill Brian Thompson.
1: Okay, so essentially this effort to suppress the evidence, it doesn't really work. Where does the defense team go from there?
0: So the question after that became, are they having any kinds of plea negotiations with the prosecutors? But there was no public evidence, at least on the state side, that there had been any kinds of negotiations or any talks. On the contrary, state prosecutors had been very vocal that they wanted to go to trial. They felt they had a very strong case, and the state trial was fast approaching. There was a hearing on Tuesday where the state judge announced that the jury would be anonymous, and he told everyone, I will see you on September 8th.
16: And then, the same day that the judge in the state court held his final hearing before the trial, the federal court posted a notice saying that a hearing was being scheduled for Friday morning for reasons that were not described. And that brought us to a federal courtroom on Friday where Mangione made his appearance.
1: And what did we see in that federal courtroom on Friday?
16: Well, Mangione sat there between his lawyers and gave what's called an allocution, a statement in which he admitted to what he did that added up to guilt in this case, the two stalking charges that led to Mr. Thompson's death. He talked about learning that United Healthcare was holding an annual investor conference in New York City. He researched the event online, and he said he emailed United Healthcare leadership posing as an investor at a firm that he said was managing over $50 billion in assets and asking for more information about the conference. And he said, and this is a direct quote, unlike my previous interactions with insurers, I received an immediate response within an hour, end quote, suggesting against that they were happy to respond to a wealthy investor, even if they, in his perspective, weren't treating their patients very well. He also mentioned that he had endured years of severe pain from what he said was a broken back, and that he had had to navigate the obstacles of the health insurance system. So here he is making clear statements about his opinions that might also suggest his motivation. He talked about using a 3D printer to make part of a gun, which he equipped with a silencer and a magazine. And he also talked about traveling from outside New York to Manhattan to carry out this assassination. And he said, my travel to New York and my email to United Healthcare was with the intent to shoot Brian Thompson.
1: This is the first time we have Mangione or his team like addressing any of this, right? I mean, we haven't heard from him in this kind of way yet until this moment, no?
16: That's right. And then this allocution culminated with his statement that on the morning of December 4, 2024, and again, I'm quoting him, I shot Mr. Thompson in Manhattan and he died. When I did so, I understood that my actions would place him in fear of death and serious bodily injury. I knew what I was doing was illegal, end quote.
1: So, Harubi, as I hear these details, all of these seem like details that would hurt Mangione's case. What were your reactions to what he was saying in court that day?
0: My first thought, especially as he started reading from a prepared statement and giving all of these details, is it's remarkable to have all of this information after nearly 2 years to hear from him why he killed Brian Thompson and the details of the planning and everything that he gave. And my immediate second thought is that far from burning down the house, that this was a strategic move from Mangione and his lawyers to upend the state case. Because as we were paying attention to the words that he was saying in that courtroom, so were the prosecutors with the Manhattan District Attorney's Office just down the street.
1: We'll be right back.
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8: 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A small bright spot, a freezer full of treats found after it floated away in the storm.
9: It was still cold, frozen, dry. It was sealed tight, and we were actually able to get that distributed out to the community.
8: That's tomorrow on The Conversation on HPR One.
1: This is The Daily. I'm Zolan Kano Youngs. Back to my conversation with Benjamin Weiser and Harubi Metko about the risky legal strategy of Luigi Mangione. Okay, so Harubi, help me understand why Mangione's lawyers would offer this blunt, detailed admission of guilt in this way. Like, on first glance, it doesn't really make sense. It doesn't track, but I'm sure you've got a better understanding than me on this.
0: We don't know exactly what the discussions were between Mangione and his lawyers. However, what we do know is within an hour of his plea, his lawyers file a motion in state court making two arguments. One, they say there are due process violations. And the second piece, they argue that now that Mangione has pleaded guilty to federal charges, that now this is essentially a double jeopardy case in the state venue, and the state case should be tossed out.
1: How does double jeopardy apply here?
0: Likely, what the Manhattan District Attorney's Office is going to argue against this motion to dismiss is that the federal case and the state case are designed to address different harms, where it's the stalking charges in the federal case. And the state case is very different because he's actually being tried for murder. And New York state law has broader protections for defendants.
1: Interesting.
0: What Mangione's lawyers are arguing under state law is the fact that he's already pleaded guilty to stalking, which led to Brian Thompson's death, that the state case is automatically double jeopardied out.
1: Right. And so that detailed confession he gave, I imagine that was actually key to this argument.
0: That's correct. It could become very key.
1: But Ben, what is the benefit of his lawyers directing him to follow this route, this strategy?
16: Well, of course, he has been convicted now, and thus we know he faces up to life in prison, and under the guidelines could face less time. Perhaps less time that would allow him, if he was sentenced to less time, to walk out of prison before he was 60 years old. And the truth is, in state court, if he were convicted there, he faces a 25 years to life sentence on a second-degree murder charge, which, again, in a theoretical sense, would allow him to walk out of prison as well. But the bottom line is that by pleading guilty as he has, he at least has a chance, you would think, or his lawyers think, to get rid of that state case altogether. It's a better deal for them to only be facing one sentence than two. And he could, if he's very lucky, get a sentence that would allow him to walk out of prison. But he has to be very lucky that there's no state case at all.
0: Just to jump in very quickly, if his strategy doesn't work and a state trial does go forward, everything he has said during that hearing, his admission, all of that could be admissible in a trial against him. So it's a, on some level, it is a risky maneuver.
1: Okay, so it seems like this detailed admission of guilt we got from Mangione, I understand how it plays into this double jeopardy strategy. But, you know, I also wonder how it might play into something broader. Like, in the minds of some, Luigi Mangione had become something bigger. He had become this idol for standing up against the healthcare insurance industry. So, Harubi, I wonder if you've examined not only how his admission of guilt and really his detailed explanation of his motive, not only how that factored into his legal strategy, but also how that factors into the broader cultural conversation around this case.
0: Well, it might be the first time that we've heard Luigi Mangione admit to the killing in this case. For some of his supporters, they've just understood that it was him and that they were supporting him because they saw his action as the actions of a vigilante or someone that was standing up to this bigger, larger force, which is the healthcare insurance industry and the harms that that has been doing to the average American. So I don't think it's as shocking or surprising or turning away some of his most ardent supporters.
16: It's interesting, though, given what Mangione said in court, the government responded to it afterwards.
17: Just a few moments ago, Mangione pled guilty to his heinous act. This was not a spontaneous act of violence. It was deliberate, calculated, and premeditated.
16: Jamie McDonald, who has just been named the U.S. Attorney for the Southern District, went outside with other law enforcement officials and spoke to the press, and he addressed the larger cultural conversation that this case had provoked.
17: The defendant committed this murder in an attempt to draw public attention to his dislike of certain businesses. But we live in a civilized society governed by the rule of law.
16: He essentially said there's nothing honorable about this. This is, you know, an assassination we're talking about.
17: No grievance, political belief, or ideological cause can ever justify murder.
16: He said, you know, we don't commit murder just because of political grievance or ideological causes.
17: There can be no celebrity in assassination. Any person who celebrates, encourages, or excuses actions like these is fundamentally wrong.
1: I know as beat reporters that we never want to lean into predictions in this business, but I do want to ask where things go next in this case and what we can expect the outcome of Mangione's risky move to be here.
16: Well, for sure, one thing that's coming in December is his sentencing. Mangione will appear before the judge in the federal case. And one aspect of the sentencing that I believe we can expect is that the family of the victim, Mr. Thompson's family, will be given the opportunity to speak and talk about the impact on them that his death has had. And of course, Mangione will be given an opportunity to speak. Not every defendant speaks at sentencing, but most do. And given what he said and his plea, it will be interesting to see how far he goes in whatever he says, if he says anything, before the judge imposes sentence.
0: On the state side, the district attorney's office has said that they would litigate that motion to dismiss filed by Mangione's lawyers, and it could really turn into months of court hearings, filings back and forth, and litigation. So this case is not over.
1: Ben, Harubi, thank you so much for breaking it all down.
16: Thank you, Zolan.
0: Thank you for having us, Zolan.
1: Benjamin Weiser covers federal courts in Manhattan, and Harubi Metko covers state courts in Manhattan.
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1: 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I'm Zolan Cano Youngs. 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
21: KKUR Honolulu, KKUA Wailuku, KANO Hilo, KHPH Kailua Kona, KIPL Lihue, KJHF Kualapu'u.
4: Storms, floods, and fires are ever more extreme. And yet, the Federal Emergency Management Agency is fighting for its life.
7: I've never been a big fan of FEMA. FEMA is very expensive, and it really doesn't get the job done.
4: How did the agency tasked with saving America become so despised?
5: FEMA's a disaster.
22: FEMA's a dirty word.
4: So distrusted.
10: People are waking up in droves to the FEMA camps.
23: The FEMA plans to imprison American citizens have generated a lot of interest around the country.
4: And defunded.
24: We could see the next Katrina-level disaster based on the stripping away of FEMA that we have seen.
4: Can the agency survive the stories that have been told about it? And can we survive without FEMA?
25: Whenever there's a disaster, the first thing people say is, "Where's FEMA?"
4: On this week's On the Media from WNYC. Coming up right after this.
26: Live from NPR News, I'm Giles Snyder. The 60-day ceasefire with Iran has come and gone with no indication that the conflict is any closer to a settlement. President Trump has ruled out extending the interim agreement reached in June, and speaking to a Fox News reporter on Monday, he threatened to bomb Oman if it gets in the way. Oman has been in separate negotiations on an agreement to manage the Strait of Hormuz. President Trump also surprised another ally, saying the U.S. would scale back military exercises with South Korea. Trump says he's been in contact with North Korea's leader, Kim Jong-un, and NPR's Tamara Keith reports.
27: Trump cited South Korea's unwillingness to get involved in the war with Iran and his own relationship with Kim Jong-un in explaining the decision to pull back on the exercises.
7: I'm making it much safer. You see, I'm actually making it much safer. Kim Jong-un has always treated me with great respect.
27: Trump was answering questions in the Oval Office.
28: Why hasn't Kim Jong-un responded to your request to have a conversation?
7: How do you know he hasn't responded?
28: Has he?
7: Yes.
27: During his first term, Trump met with the North Korean leader three times. Other presidents have sought to isolate Kim. Tamara Keith, NPR News, the White House.
26: Now to Indiana, where Indy Star reporter Sophie Hartley spent the weekend reporting on the flooding that has left at least seven people dead.
29: I was in Anderson on Friday, and seven, eight blocks south of the river that had flooded, the intersections were basically lakes. I saw people swimming out to their cars to rescue really important memorabilia. In the city of Indianapolis, I saw like hundreds of volunteers, you know, fill 15,000 sandbags to try to reinforce a levee, just, you know, all hands on deck.
26: West Virginia also cleaning up. Officials confirmed the death of one person. The head of Customs and Border Protection says the agency has temporarily paused construction for its border security plans in Texas's Big Bend National Park. Commissioner Rodney Scott says he's now visiting the region, where he's expected to meet with county judges and sheriffs. Carlos Morales has more.
30: In a social media post, Commissioner Scott said he'll begin meeting with local leaders to evaluate the region's rugged and difficult terrain, balancing border security needs and protecting the national park.
31: Last night, I put a pause on all activity in that park as far as construction goes until I can get down there and do a personal evaluation, talk to some stakeholders, talk to local law enforcement in that area.
30: The Trump administration's $1.7 billion construction plan for Big Bend National Park includes a combination of vehicle barriers, patrol roads, and new surveillance technology. Opponents say the work that happened before the pause has already caused irreparable damage. For NPR,

0: year. The changing rate comes as the Trump administration has been trying to cut the number of vaccines children routinely get, and childhood diseases like measles and whooping cough have been resurging. Rob Stein, NPR News.
1: Deaths from the outbreak of Ebola in the Democratic Republic of Congo is now top 2,300, making it the deadliest ever recorded in the country. The World Health Organization says Ebola is now spreading across six provinces and is on track to surpass the outbreak in West Africa that began in 2014. The rare virus causing it has no approved vaccines or treatments. Officials in the Philippines say the situation at a high school in the south of the country is now under control. Police say a student brought a pistol and a rifle onto the school campus Tuesday and fired at students inside a classroom. One student was killed, and authorities say the gunman took his own life. The high school is attached to a privately run university whose president says there were no additional fatalities or reported injuries. The shooting was the second in the Philippines in less than 2 months. I'm Giles Snyder. This is NPR News.
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3: From WNYC in New York, this is On the Media. I'm Brooke Gladstone.
4: And I'm Michael Owinger. We're in the middle of hurricane season, so we thought it would be a good time to re-air the first episode of our American Emergency series, all about what the government should do when disaster strikes.
5: We've come to North Carolina with a simple message for all the people of this region who are hit so hard by Hurricane Helene.
4: At the beginning of his second term, amid all the chaos of the incoming administration, President Trump made his first trip to North Carolina.
5: That message is very simple. You are not forgotten any longer. You were treated very badly by the previous administration. And
4: before he got on Air Force One, Trump called a press conference on the tarmac and casually dropped this bomb.
6: I'll also be signing an executive order to begin the process of fundamentally reforming and overhauling FEMA, or maybe getting rid of FEMA.
4: The Federal Emergency Management Agency, the agency that stands between America and climate destruction.
6: I think, frankly, FEMA is not good.
4: The agency that helps people rebuild after they've lost everything. The agency that, while he was rambling, was providing aid to Californians suffering through the historic LA wildfires, as well as Helene survivors right there in North Carolina. It seemed like, with a snap of his fingers, the president would be happy to see FEMA vanish.
6: I think we're going to recommend that FEMA go away.
4: I learned that employees at FEMA broke down in tears when they heard the news. Some replayed the president's speech over and over.
6: I think we're going to recommend that FEMA go away.
4: Anxious members of Congress spent the day calling into the agency's headquarters with a barrage of questions. Is the president serious? What happens when the next hurricane hits?
7: If the president came to you and said, you're my DHS secretary, mm-hmm. Do you think I should get rid of FEMA? What would you say?
8: I would say yes, get rid of FEMA the way it exists today.
4: Kristi Noem, former secretary of the Department of Homeland Security.
9: It has been slow to respond at the federal level, and that is why this entire agency needs to be eliminated as it exists today.
4: Before she got the boot this spring, Noem effectively set fire to FEMA. Preparedness programs were slashed. Unqualified leaders cycled in and out. Billions meant for survivors of storms, wildfires, and earthquakes were withheld or denied. Lives hung in the balance.
10: The death toll in Texas, the flooding tragedy, it's up to 104 dead across six counties. That number includes nearly 30 children.
4: After deadly floodwaters inundated Camp Mystic and other parts of central Texas, the agency's support lines left thousands of calls unanswered. FEMA's top leader at the time couldn't be reached for 24 hours.
11: We live about a mile down the road from Camp Mystic, and we've already got two little girls who have come down the river, and we've gotten to them, but I'm not sure how many else are out there.
12: The federal response to this disaster has come under scrutiny. Allegations that FEMA cutbacks meant delays in answering people's calls for disaster assistance and aid after the flood.
4: In one telling, the dysfunctional response was DOGE's doing.

0: It's true, at the start of 2025, no agency was safe from Elon Musk's chainsaw. But that's only part of the story. For many years, fomenting under the surface was a deep-seated distrust of FEMA, which broke through during Hurricane Helene just months before the 2024 presidential election.
1: Kamala spent all her FEMA money, billions of dollars, on housing for illegal migrants.
2: Some on the right pushing conspiracy theories that they're blocking aid and seizing land from people here in North Carolina, and that is not true.
3: An anti-government militia group known as Veterans on Patrol is claiming Hurricane Helene was caused by government-controlled weather weapons. The group called Hurricane Helene an act of war.
0: I knew from my years reporting on far-right militias that these groups often showed up after natural disasters to recruit, fundraise, and spit-shine their public image. But I never understood why they hated FEMA so much. So I started digging into right-wing media archives and found that the anti-FEMA lore went back decades.
4: People are waking up in droves to the FEMA camps, to the New World Order, to the troops on the streets. The liberals are starting.
0: Alex Jones has made multiple films claiming to have discovered secret prisons operated by FEMA, and right-wing pundit Glenn Beck entertained this stuff when he was still on Fox.
5: If you have any kind of fear that we might be headed towards a totalitarian state, buckle up. There's something going on in our country that is ain't good.
0: Over time, these paranoias seeped into the waters of mainstream culture.
6: Are you familiar with what the Federal Emergency Management Agency's real power is?
0: It was a major plot point in The X-Files.
6: FEMA allows the White House to suspend constitutional government upon declaration of a national emergency. Think about that.
0: Even with Kristi Noem replaced at the Department of Homeland Security by Republican Senator Mark Wayne Mullen, the future of FEMA is still uncertain. Trump's latest pick to run the agency, Cameron Hamilton, has promised stability, but agency insiders say it may take years to build FEMA back up to fighting strength. And in the meantime, this administration continues to weaponize disaster aid.
7: Politico reports the Trump administration denied hundreds of millions of dollars in disaster aid to four Democratic-led states. The White House says politics had nothing to do with it, but critics don't buy it.
0: As I've followed the current day crisis at FEMA, I've wondered whether it can survive the stories that have been told about it. The misinformation, mismanagement, and genuine catastrophes that have made this agency one of the least popular among Americans. But for all its faults, and there are many, it's not clear we can afford to see it wither away.
8: Extreme weather leaving so many across the United States wondering when they'll get a break. In July alone, there were five 1,000-year flood events.
9: Extreme heat is becoming a dangerous new normal.
10: The record-setting storm measured not in inches, but in feet of snow. Hundreds of thousands are now without power in this freezing weather.
11: The U.S. is experiencing a billion-dollar disaster every 10 days on average, compared to every 82 back in the 1980s.
0: To understand the conspiracy theories and fears about FEMA, we're going to go back to the moment when Americans first learned that the agency was hiding things from us. On December 1st, 1974, heavy rain and fog rerouted a passenger plane over Northern Virginia, some 50 miles from Washington, D.C. On its descent, the aircraft dropped into the forest below, shearing off the treetops and crashing into the side of Mount Weather. The two pilots were killed first, lanced by trees that burst through the cockpit. The rest of the aircraft crumbled into pieces, a mangle of shrapnel and the body parts of the 92 passengers and crew members. There were no survivors. One woman whose parents were on the flight said it seemed like the mountain had jumped up and bit the plane. News coverage of the day quickly turned to the blame game and the miscommunication from air traffic control amidst a violent storm. But our focus is something that was buried in the reports. When TV crews arrived at the crash site, they discovered, rather ominously, that Mount Weather had already been sealed off on the orders of federal security agents.
12: The quick action was taken because the big jet had landed almost a mile away from a super-secret government installation, an underground complex of emergency offices set up for federal officials in the event of nuclear war.
0: The crash had inadvertently uncovered a tightly guarded Cold War secret. Inside Mount Weather was a massive covert facility, and somehow that undersells it. Through a tunnel that burrows into the mountain and behind a 34-ton blast door lies a subterranean strange Lovian lair. A freestanding city with a hospital, a crematorium, an emergency power plant, and even a broadcasting studio. Everything that the White House and thousands of federal workers would need to run the country underground while millions melted on the surface. I expect your people to save our government. That's what President Dwight Eisenhower told the first director of Mount Weather after it was built in 1955. It's still operated by FEMA today. It's actually being renovated as I speak. But back in the 1950s, Mount Weather was run by FEMA's predecessor, the Federal Civil Defense Administration, the FCDA, which poured billions into making America nuke-proof, or at least lulling people into the belief that with enough preparation, they might survive atomic hellfire. Dum-dum, little dum-dum. The FCDA was behind this delightful, if slightly morbid, PSA, instructing school children to hide under their desks during bomb drills.

0: for adults, the FCDA organized Operation Alert, a series of dramatic exercises where millions of people acted out the day of their likely demise, emptying the streets of America's biggest cities.
1: While the sirens wail their grim warning, hundreds of thousands of New Yorkers scurry for shelter against the attack. Riders and drivers taking cover in a realistic drill for a day all Americans pray will never come.
0: Operation Alert was also the first time that Mount Weather saw action.
2: As soon as the alert sounded in Washington, President Eisenhower reached for his hat and strode to a waiting limousine to be driven to an emergency base of operations in the mountains outside Washington, exact location kept secret.
0: Kept secret until that terrible plane crash in 1974. Fortunately, nuclear obliteration never came, and Mount Weather was never truly put to use. But there's something ironic and revealing that a single storm brought more death and destruction to the base than 30 years of the Cold War. By the 1970s, it had become clear that the nuclear preparations had done little to protect America from an arguably greater threat. Coming up, if our government could build a secret city, it does kind of make you wonder, what else could they be hiding? This is On the Media.
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4: 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A small bright spot, a freezer full of treats found after it floated away in the storm.
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0: This is On the Media. I'm Michael Loewinger. To better understand the current day crisis at FEMA and why so many Americans believe wild conspiracy theories about it, I wanted to dive back into the era it was created, when state leaders began to realize that all the focus on Cold War civil defense had left them vulnerable to Mother Nature.
1: We just didn't have that many nuclear wars, which is great, but we do have a lot of natural disasters.
0: Garrett Graff is a journalist and author of a book about the origins of FEMA titled Raven Rock, the story of the U.S. government's secret plan to save itself while the rest of us die. Before the agency was created, America's disaster response system was, well, barely a system.
1: It didn't make sense for every state to be developing its own totally independent ability to respond to a hurricane, because in any given year, most states don't get hit by a hurricane.
0: Which became a big problem in the 60s and 70s when the country was rocked by a series of record-breaking disasters.
2: No one knows the full size of the disaster yet. In Betsy's wake, there's only darkness, confusion, and death.
3: After suffering one of the most serious earthquakes in history, Alaska had to undergo the further ordeal of over 40 severe earth tremors. Imagine being there as the streets reared up around you like the scene of some terrible biblical retribution.
4: They called her Camille. Born of the sea, she turned like a woman scorned. She screamed and ripped and flooded and killed.
0: These big disasters overwhelmed towns and counties and states, the big ones often do, but when they asked for help, the federal government was too disorganized to act quickly or efficiently. Supplying extra ambulances, delivering food and water to survivors, fixing roads and power plants, each piece of the emergency management process could come from a different office or department. 100 agencies might play a role. Navigating this patchwork of services and jurisdictions was a major pain in the ass for local leaders, especially during a crisis when lives are on the line and every second counts. Like in 1972, when another big storm hit.
5: Many of the people here and others in the path of Hurricane Agnes were completely wiped out. Many of them feel that federal aid is too slow in coming and too little.
0: Trump says FEMA should return its responsibilities to the states. Which is odd, because states often bring in FEMA when they're unable to respond on their own. And anyway, it was the states that asked for FEMA in the first place. In 1978, the National Governors Association drew up plans for a streamlined one-stop shop for federal emergency response and delivered it to a sympathetic White House.
6: Washington President Carter proposed merging five big federal emergency preparation and disaster relief agencies into one agency as part of his reorganization plan.
7: Civil defense experts say it will provide much-needed communication between the state and federal levels.
0: In 1979, Jimmy Carter signed an executive order giving life to the Federal Emergency Management Agency. FEMA was a federal Frankenstein with a dual mission: Cold War civil defense and disaster relief. I wish I could illustrate this moment by playing you like a triumphant speech from President Carter or some colorful news footage, but either that stuff never existed or no one thought it was important enough to archive. Even the earliest employees at FEMA were confused about how to talk about it.
8: We had a new director there, and there was a message that went out to us that said that if we're referring to the agency publicly, we should say either Federal Emergency Management Agency or FEMA, because the word FEMA, he thought, sounded too much like a laxative.
0: This is Leo Bosner, a retired FEMA official who's taught me a lot about the earliest days of the agency. He was working as a flood insurance specialist with the Department of Housing and Urban Development in one of the offices that was folded into FEMA.
8: We're all working along in the office, and one day they tell us, okay, everybody go down to photo ID, you're getting new photo IDs. We walk down the stairs, get new photo IDs that say FEMA, turn in our photo IDs that say Housing and Urban Development, and then we're all told we're all getting new job titles, and our new job title is Emergency Management Specialist. And I'm thinking, what on God's earth is an emergency management specialist? Like, this is the end of my career. What kind of a dead-end job is
0: it? Leo would spend the next 30 years at FEMA. He eventually found really satisfying work helping hospitals and medical organizations prepare for floods, wildfires, and hurricanes. But less than 2 years after he started getting the hang of his new job, FEMA fell into a decade-long tailspin.
8: The big shift really didn't come until 1980.
9: Ronald Reagan appears to be heading toward a landslide electoral victory tonight across the United States.
8: Ronald Reagan got elected president, and there's a super U-turn from Jimmy Carter, who was mostly all about social welfare, and Ronald Reagan was more about national defense.
0: To run FEMA, Reagan picked someone who would stir up a lot of trouble for the agency, this man.
10: Only a masochist with a death wish would accept the job of directing FEMA.
0: Army Colonel Louis Chafrida, speaking here with a caller on Larry King's radio show.
11: I really don't believe that we can be saved if there is a nuclear war. I mean, how are you going to save me if you're blown up too?
10: But you're not suggesting that because we both might be blown up by a nuclear war that we shouldn't have in place a system that would take care of us if there was an earthquake or a tidal wave or a hurricane or anything of that sort.
0: While Louis Chafrida paid lip service to FEMA's disaster relief mission, he was quietly funneling most of FEMA's budget towards Cold War civil defense. Leo Bosner.
8: All of a sudden, we start seeing all these military officers signing in at the login desk. We're going, why are these military people here? What, military people go to floods or something? And then we learn little by little that FEMA's mission was really, really going to be to get ready for the big nuclear attack from the Soviet Union.
0: In the early 80s, Leo started to hear whispers about classified programs at the agency. Every day on his trip up the elevator at FEMA HQ, he'd ride by a secret fifth floor manned by a security guard. Mostly, he rolled his eyes at all the Cold War theater, wishing FEMA would focus more on preparing Americans for natural disasters, but he still wondered, what were they doing in there?
1: The majority of its funding,
0: Garrett Graff,
1: and about a third of its workforce was actually hidden in the nation's classified black budget, the special budget that Congress oversees that protects our most secret programs and capabilities. And FEMA on a daily basis is in charge of tracking the whereabouts of everyone in the presidential line of succession so that in the event of a nuclear war, it knows where all of those people are, how to get them to secure relocation sites like the Mount Weather bunker, and who would be best positioned to be the person who takes over as president of the United States in the event of a nuclear war.
0: I wonder if this classified continuity of government planning helps explain why there was so little media about FEMA when it was first created. I think the feds just didn't want to draw attention to their secret plans. That said, the coverage did pick up when the agency launched a controversial new initiative.
12: The head of emergency management, Louis Chafrida, says the heart of the proposal is crisis relocation.
10: What we want to accomplish is taking the maximum number of people from high-risk areas to areas of lesser risk.
0: A mass evacuation program.
1: There was sort of the sense of, well, if you could just get 20, 30, 50 miles away from a major city, you would at least have a chance to survive the initial blast from the nuclear weapons and then live into nuclear winter.
0: Government officials estimated that in the worst case, 60 million Americans could survive an attack. Can you imagine all those urbanites swamping small towns and rural areas? News reports at the time featured a mixture of fascination and incredulity.
13: My God, you're going to have modified anarchy after that sort of thing. How in the world are you going to coordinate the recovery and putting leadership back into place? How are you going to do that?
1: 60 million is still a lot of people. That is the modern population of France. Those people would need a functioning government and functioning infrastructure afterward.
0: This is where we start getting into the bizarre conspiracy theories that haunt FEMA today. In 1982, in an effort to game out some of these post-apocalyptic scenarios, President Ronald Reagan signed a secret executive order to create a covert program called Project 908.
1: That's 908, but they called it 908.
0: It pooled billions of dollars and top officials from the National Security Council, FEMA, and the FBI.
1: the FBI was in charge of pre-identifying buildings that could serve as refugee camps.
0: If I have this right, basically you had FBI agents working undercover for FEMA, traveling around the country, visiting warehouses, car shops, casinos, Walmarts, helping identify businesses that could be used to house citizens after a nuke was dropped on an American city?
1: Yes, and often without telling the businesses that they were being scouted for these purposes.
0: There was thankfully never a need to construct these refugee camps. But the secrecy went way deeper and darker. Just 5 years after the launch of Project 908, a bombshell report from the Miami Herald revealed that before Jafrida was asked to help run FEMA, he'd written his master's thesis on how the military could quell race riots by detaining millions of black people and putting them in concentration camps. Members of Congress were given a copy of his thesis during Jafrida's confirmation hearings, a horrifying detail that makes me think they considered this to be part of his qualifications for the job. The most damning part of that Miami Herald piece, though, was news that Jafrida had worked with Reagan's National Security Council to write plans for declaring martial law and putting the country temporarily under a sort of shadow government. And not just in the case of a nuke, but also in a so-called national crisis, like a war.
1: A bunch of this comes out in the late 1980s amid the Iran-Contra hearings and investigations. It turns out that Lieutenant Colonel Oliver North, who is the central figure at the White House of Iran-Contra, was also one of the planners for Project 908.
0: Oliver North was asked about these martial law plans during the Iran-Contra hearings.
14: Colonel North, in your work at the NSC, were you not assigned at one time to work on plans for the continuity of government in the event of a major disaster?
0: North was questioned by Texas Representative Jack Brooks. We see North pause and whisper to his attorney. Then the chairman of the hearings, Daniel K. Inouye, jumps in to respond on the government's behalf.
15: I believe that question touches upon a highly sensitive and classified area, so may I request that you not touch upon that, sir.
14: I was particularly concerned, Mr. Chairman, because I read in Miami papers and several others that there had been a plan, a contingency plan that would suspend the American Constitution. And I was deeply concerned about it and wondered if that was the area in which he had worked. I believe that it was,
15: I most respectfully request that that matter not be touched upon at this stage.
0: The government never acknowledged any of this stuff until much of it was declassified years later. Louis Jafrida ended up resigning from FEMA for totally unrelated reasons following a congressional fraud investigation.
16: According to Senator Albert Gore, Jafrida had spent $170,000 of federal money to build a house on federal property for his own use.
0: By the start of the 90s, FEMA employee Leo Bosner was beyond tired of the dysfunction and the kooky national security schemes.
8: Frankly, for me, once that stuff was in the rearview mirror, it's like, fine, that's the trash. I hope they come on Friday and pick it up and dump it to the landfill. There were some pretty nutty people working back there then. Fortunately, nothing much ever came of that, except they ate up most of our budget.
0: He was eager for the agency to shift resources to preparing for floods and hurricanes. But all this doomsday planning had done a number on FEMA's reputation.
8: I would talk on my off-duty time to people on Capitol Hill or report news reporters and say, look, this is a dangerous thing. We're ignoring these natural disasters. And I was having lunch with a news reporter one day, and I'm telling him this, and the guy's looking really bored. He says, yeah, Leo, that's all really bad, but tell me about FEMA's secret plan to round up all the liberals in the country and put them in concentration camps.
0: What?
8: I said, buddy, these people are so inept, they couldn't organize a two-car parade, and they're never going to round up everybody in the country. Come on, get out of here, will you?
0: Leo didn't know it at the time, but those FEMA camps conspiracy theories had started popping up in fringe message boards on the early internet.
17: The FEMA plans to imprison American citizens have generated a lot of interest in locating the potential prison camps throughout the country.
0: This woman, Linda Thompson, a sort of godmother of the right-wing militia movement, made a 1994 documentary, America Under Siege, which warned that FEMA was part of the New World Order, a global authoritarian takeover that would require rounding up anti-government dissidents.
17: These may be facilities that have other uses, but which could be quickly used to detain large numbers of people, such as this Amtrak facility in Beech Grove, Indiana.
0: Following in her footsteps a couple decades later were militia leaders like Stuart Rhodes of the Oath Keepers, one of the January 6 guys.
18: A lot of this stuff is dual use. They'll put together a detention center or an emergency center, supposedly for refugees from other countries.
0: And, as I mentioned, InfoWars host Alex Jones.
19: People are waking up in droves to the FEMA camps, to the New World Order, to the troops on the streets.
20: These FEMA camps.
0: And Glenn Beck, when he was still on Fox News.
20: I'm tired of hearing. You know about them?
0: Sure.
20: We've now, for several days, done research on them. I can't debunk them.
0: After whipping up this paranoia, Beck did eventually debunk the theory with help from the editor-in-chief of Popular Mechanics.
21: This is an Amtrak repair facility in Beech Grove, Indiana. We set a crew there the other day and we got
20: footage inside. Is this your video?
21: Yes. And sure enough, what did we find? They're repairing trains in there.
0: Remember how earlier Garrett Graff told us about stores like Walmart's being scoped out by the government to be used as refugee camps? They don't exist, but people on TikTok and YouTube still like to make videos about them.
22: It's like military-style entrance, kind of like a FEMA camp. Why in the hell does Walmart Supercenter need that? See the Walmart trucks?
0: These videos are low effort and easy to laugh off. But, I mean, if FEMA could operate a Mount Weather, why not a Mount Walmart?
1: The challenge of a lot of these conspiracies is that they have a germ of truth to them.
0: Garrett Graff.
1: In the early stages of the Cold War, J. Edgar Hoover at the FBI had pre-selected lists of suspected communists and political dissidents that he wanted to round up in the event of a nuclear war.
0: Not to mention the fact that the U.S. imprisoned over 100,000 Japanese Americans during World War II.
1: I think FEMA has always been in a difficult place. And this is true, by the way, across all of the continuity planning and doomsday planning. You just can't talk about these classified bunkers and classified operations, even if you're trying to debunk conspiracies.
0: The secrecy in and of itself is naturally going to feed conspiracy theories.
1: Absolutely.
0: The kicker to all this is that some of what the conspiracy theorists warned about is happening, just not to them. This past July, FEMA, under Kristi Noem's Department of Homeland Security, revealed a new program.
23: FEMA allocating $608 million in state grants for construction of detention centers.
0: Migrant detention centers, part of Trump's mass deportation program. The announcement came right around when Florida Governor Ron DeSantis opened Alligator Alcatraz, the notorious facility in the Everglades. And while he built the jail using state emergency funds intended for natural disasters, he claimed that federal reimbursement was on the way.
24: A spokesperson for the Department of Homeland Security confirms Florida did submit an application to FEMA and were awarded 2 days ago the full amount Florida applied for, $608 million.
0: The coverage made it sound like the money was in Florida's bank account. But at time of recording, those FEMA funds have actually been held up by Trump's Justice Department. Florida officials say the money is still likely, but who knows? Despite that uncertainty and many legal attempts aimed at closing it, Alligator Alcatraz remains open.
25: Amnesty International says immigrants held at the ICE jail in Florida were shackled inside a 2-foot-high metal cage and left outside without water for up to a day at a time. In a new report, they also detail unsanitary conditions, lights on 24 hours a day, poor quality food and water, and lack of privacy.
26: And while Governor DeSantis says the conditions are up to standard, the families of migrants being held inside are calling it a concentration camp.
1: That is the most real FEMA camp ever built.
0: What do you think it says that FEMA would actually use public funds for the very thing that has been a far-right boogeyman?
1: I mean, there is something uniquely dystopian about a right-wing government elected on the backs of the anti-government conspiracies that it is now implementing.
0: Coming up, for the first time, FEMA finds its groove.
2: They ought to change the name because the old FEMA has a pretty bad name, and the new one they're running now is a crackerjack agency.
0: This is On the Media.
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7: President Trump's Middle East special envoy, Jared Kushner, meets with Israeli Prime Minister Benjamin Netanyahu. The meeting comes as the U.S. is pushing a 15-point roadmap for Hamas to disarm and for Israel to withdraw from Gaza. We hear what progress was made on the stalled Gaza ceasefire tomorrow on Morning Edition from NPR News.
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0: This is On the Media. I'm Michael Loewinger, and you're listening to the first episode of our series, American Emergency, the Movement to Kill FEMA. In my reporting, I learned that FEMA's Cold War mission to save America from nuclear war was met with a lot of suspicion, and understandably so. Case in point, when I was digging around in the National Archives, something that caught my eye was a tape curiously labeled FEMA Blues.
1: Seattle, Washington. Now, Seattle did a spunky thing the other day.
0: It turned out to be a comedy special from a guy named Mark Russell, which aired in 1982. He starts with this hokey bit about Louis Jafrida's nuclear evacuation plans. In an apparent effort to coax Seattle officials into participating, FEMA had offered to subsidize the city's mass relocation, which the city refused.
1: They turned down their allotment from the Federal Emergency Management Administration. I think it really stands for feeble exercise in mindless administration. You know what Seattle's allotment was? $17,000. Can you imagine that? I guess the money went to provide each resident with a free road map and a granola bar. And so, yeah.
0: After a bit of vamping, Russell calls up his band, The Buzzards.
1: It's our spunky, feisty little band. We only do this once a year.
0: To perform a song that I think captures the zeitgeist in the 80s.
1: Hit it, fellas! I got those Federal Emergency Management Administration blues, blues, blues, blues. 'Cause when you're hit, that's it. You either sit or stand and melt down in your shoes. Ooze, ooze, ooze. Don't need no federal bureaucrat to tell me where to go, so I can have my choice of roasting fast or slow. The Federal Emergency Management Administration blues.
0: According to its critics, FEMA's leaders were either mounting a comically pitiful defense against the nation's most pressing threat, or they were burning resources that would be better spent on responding to Mother Nature. Leo Bosner, that OG FEMA employee, was in the latter camp. As the 80s went on, he was busy trying to warn the press.
2: I was kind of in my whistleblower mode, letting them know that FEMA was spending all of its time doing nuclear stuff and not doing anything for these natural disasters.
0: If Ronald Reagan's FEMA was too active, too conniving, George Bush Sr.'s FEMA had the opposite problem. It was out to lunch. Daddy Bush left the agency leaderless for over a year, and he was punished for it in 1989 when a Category 5 storm came barreling off the Atlantic.
3: 2 weeks after Hurricane Hugo hit South Carolina, it's FEMA that is in the eye of the storm.
4: Only about 20% of FEMA's budget goes for disaster relief. FEMA is trying to live down a reputation for being slow, stingy, and distracted.
5: South Carolina Senator Ernest Hollings today accused FEMA of raw incompetence.
6: They're the sorriest bunch of bureaucratic jackasses I've ever worked with in my life.
2: FEMA did a terrible job.
0: Leo Bosner.
2: But I think the feeling was, well, that's a once in a 100 years thing. Except 3 years later, Hurricane Andrew hit in 92.
0: Another Category 5, one of the strongest in Florida's history.
2: And FEMA was on the front pages.
7: A barrage of criticism for its handling of the aftermath of Hurricane Andrew.
8: If we do not get more food and water in a very short period of time, we are going to have more casualties because we're going to have people who are dehydrated, who are without food.
0: After the storm, as journalists started digging into FEMA's dysfunction, they discovered a political backwater filled with unqualified Bush appointees.
7: Congressional records show that while at most federal agencies there is only one political appointee for every 3,000 government agencies, at FEMA there's one for every 300.
2: So the election for the president was only like 3 months later.
9: This election is a clarion call for our country to face the challenges of the end of the Cold War and the beginning of the next century.
0: Bill Clinton, the first Democrat to take the White House in 12 years, had seen how FEMA's reputation had dragged his predecessors. Unlike them, he understood that natural disasters are media spectacles, predictable, high-stakes dramas that generate a steady stream of coverage. So when Clinton came into office, he did something radical. He appointed somebody actually qualified to run FEMA, somebody who would fundamentally transform the agency from a liability to a government success story. A man named James Lee Witt, who had served as the Arkansas Director of Emergency Management when Clinton was governor.
10: As governor of Arkansas, when I went to work for him there, He said, if it affects people's lives and it's going to be in the media, then I want to know about it.
0: This is Witt speaking with C-SPAN in 1996.
11: Can you tell us the story of your very first meeting with Bill Clinton?
10: Absolutely. I never will forget it. It was in 1974, and I was coaching a Little League baseball team in Dardanelle, Arkansas.
0: When they first met, Clinton was a law professor and congressional candidate, and Witt ran a local construction company.
11: You didn't go to college.
10: No.
11: Do you ever have any second thoughts about that?
10: Sure, I guess anyone that has never been to college wish they had gone. But when I grew up, I was working.
11: What'd your father do?
10: He was a farmer.
0: Suffice to say, Witt's humble beginnings did not hold him back. And when he came to FEMA in 1993, he became the first leader in the agency's 14-year history with any professional experience managing domestic disasters.
2: Witt comes in, and that's when he totally started turning everything around.
0: How did he do that?
2: Well, a lot of it was really common sense. He knew there were all kinds of problems internal to FEMA. So he sends a memo to all hands, first official action, open door policy. So all of a sudden, he's getting all these employees coming in and giving him an earful of all the problems in the agency.
0: He collected all these ideas and got to work reorganizing the agency for what he called an all-hazards approach to emergency response.
2: Okay, if the FEMA employees might be needed in a disaster, what kind of jobs are they going to have to do? Let's train people for those jobs. He also made rosters of who would be on duty when during the disaster. And he said, okay, we're going to divide the employees here like into three teams, the red team, the white team, and the blue team. Yay, the flag, right? If you're on the red team, you're on call for disasters during January. February, if you're on the white team, you're on call. Then he even breaks it down into night shifts and day shifts. Now, this does not take like a PhD in higher mathematics to come up with this. And people could say, God, this is common sense. And my answer is, yeah, but nobody did it before.
0: And when did you get a sense that like people out there in the public were taking notice?
2: Well, that was one of the other really smart things that Mr. Witt did. Back in the Cold War days, FEMA kept the news media at bay, like, go away, keep out, keep out, keep out. And so that just added to the suspicion. Well, Witt opened the doors to it. The news media could come into our emergency operations center right there in Washington, D.C., and they could observe things, and they could even interview us.
0: Witt relished speaking with the press. He seemed to genuinely want to explain how the agency worked. Within a year of joining FEMA, he began chipping away at its secret black budget, declassifying much of that doomsday planning and diverting a whole bunch of its resources to natural disasters. The agency began to see the fruits of all these new reforms during Witt's first major test as administrator.
12: It started in 1993 with the flood on the Mississippi River. Affected 9 states. And the devastation was just unreal.
13: The water kept on coming. Small river towns were swallowed up. Over 54,000 people were forced to evacuate and leave behind homes and belongings.
0: Though it was far from perfect, a New York Times headline about FEMA's actions following the floods reads, "In this emergency, agency wins praise for its response." The tide was turning for FEMA's reputation.
14: They ought to change the name because the old FEMA has a pretty bad name, and the new one they're running now is a crackerjack agency.
12: President Clinton and I was talking about it. And Governor Carnahan, Missouri.
0: James Lee Witt.
12: And I said, you know, Mr. President, we can't let people build back in those areas that flooded. And we were able to buy out on a voluntary basis and relocate people out of the floodplain so they'd never flood again. In Missouri alone, we bought out over 4,000 pieces of property.
0: 30 years later, this type of policy is considered a core tenet of good emergency management. Recent studies vindicate Witt's approach. Research shows that for every dollar spent on mitigation, $6 are saved down the line.
2: During the 90s, FEMA had gotten to be so well known. In 1996, President Clinton publicly elevated James Lee Witt to cabinet level, saying he's done such a great job here. That's how it was.
0: You could probably tell from the way he talks about it, Leo Bosner was so proud of his agency during the 90s. Some of its greatest work, he says, was visible on one of the darkest days for the country.
2: That April morning in 1995, we're all at work like normal. All of a sudden,
15: a plume of smoke rising in the air. If you are anywhere downtown, you probably heard it and felt it, an explosion of some kind.
2: People are yelling because on the TV screen, oh my God, there's been a bomb in Oklahoma City.
15: We have been able to confirm right now an explosion at the federal court building downtown.
2: Within like a few minutes, my pager's going off. We're seeing all this action suddenly, very organized action going on. Our regional office in Texas, within 1 hour, was on the phone with Oklahoma. And they decided that what was needed most from FEMA was our specialized search and rescue teams who had special tools and training to go into collapsed concrete buildings, which is not a simple thing to do. And our search and rescue teams were then deployed there within a couple of hours.
1: So they were quick.
2: Oh, yeah. That's when you could really see that FEMA is real and we could do things.
16: The reinforcements showed up tonight. At the center of it all, of course, is the bombed-out shell of the federal office building. And in its shadow, the exhausted, who for a day and a half now have sifted through its debris and counted its dead and seen up close why they call it terror.
1: The bombing was part of an alarming trend. Anti-government extremists were becoming more active and more violent. After the attack, the White House brought in a new number two official at FEMA, a man with experience monitoring and investigating terrorism, including far-right militias.
17: I'm Mike Walker, the deputy director of FEMA, and I'm one of the newest employees of FEMA.
18: Mike's a legend in the business.
1: Tim Manning held the same deputy director role during the Obama administration. Now he's a professor at Georgetown University, but earlier in his career, Mike Walker was his mentor.
18: Mike's been confirmed by the Senate. He's held a number of senior roles. He's been around, seen, and been part of just about everything in the past 40-plus years of emergency management and Homeland Security.
1: When Tim was preparing for his own Senate confirmation hearings, Mike warned Tim about the job he was about to take at FEMA. Mike told him a story that's never been reported before now. It happened in 1999.
18: He's in the new role at FEMA. He was gone a lot. These are very demanding jobs. Traveling around the country, doing with disaster response.
1: He was commuting often between FEMA headquarters in D.C. and his home in West Virginia, where he lived with his wife.
18: He needed help around the house, and there was a person in the neighborhood who came by and offered his services as a handyman.
1: For a few weeks, the handyman comes by to repair windows, fix doors, whatever it might be, and Mike and his wife were pretty happy with his work. Until...
18: he got a call from the FBI one day asking if he knew who this person was. Mike said, well, yeah, he's our handyman doing work for us. And the FBI said, well, he's not. He's actually undercover. He's a militia member who was sent here to get close to you and watch your movements, figure out your patterns, try to collect information. He's there surveilling you as a spy.
1: Oh, my God.
18: Fortunately, nothing dangerous ever happened for Mike or his family. I suppose having an undercover militia operative in your home for a time is dangerous in itself. I don't know whatever kind of dangerous plots might have been in the works before the FBI figured out who he was and what was happening and interdicted.
1: I mean, when I hear this story, it doesn't sound real. It sounds like a movie, like noir.
18: Yeah, I wish it was a noir fiction. It's the kind of thing that you're always worried about and, you know, you think about in the middle of the night, is my family safe and am I doing all the right things? And you think about that and it's like, oh, that's so far-fetched. That would never happen. But, you know, here it did happen.
1: When I first heard this story, I thought it could be explained simply by the rise of extremist militia groups in America. But the more I learned about FEMA, its secretive origins, its unhinged leadership under Reagan, the more I realized that the agency that was born of the paranoias of the 20th century had been met with paranoia in return. While reporting this series, I spoke to FEMA workers from just about every era of the agency, and I've heard too many stories of threats from conspiracy theorists to chase them all down. But for now, here's one more. A FEMA official from the 90s told me that he'd seen FEMA head James Lee Witt walking around with a U.S. Marshal security detail, but never learned why. After some digging, I discovered that in 1998, Witt was asked to meet with the FBI. An agent told him that a militia group had been selling VHS tapes with his home address and information on his kids and wife. The death threats were credible enough that Witt was told to stop taking public transportation to work early in the morning.
0: These plots against FEMA's leadership foreshadow its current day unraveling. During Hurricane Helene in 2024, conspiracy theories once again led to death threats against the agency's top brass. Months later, when President Donald Trump re-entered office, he and his allies seized on lies about FEMA as justification for slashing its staff and public programs. We now find ourselves in the midst of disaster season, with the threat of deadly wildfires and floods looming, with our emergency management system on life support. Its fate now lies in the hands of Cameron Hamilton, Trump's pick to lead the agency. You can hear my revealing interview with him and more of the wild history that brought us here in the rest of our series. Just search American Emergency, The Movement to Kill FEMA in your podcast app or visit our website onthemedia.org. That's it for this week's show. This series is reported and hosted by me, Michael Loewinger, with additional writing and reporting from
19: me, Eloise Blondio, On the Media's senior producer. Jared Bartman designed the artwork for this series. Our fact checker is Tom Colligan. Original music and mixing from Jared Paul. American Emergency was edited by executive producer Katia Rogers.
0: Special thanks to Samantha Montano and Michael Cohen. 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
21: 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A small bright spot, a freezer full of treats found after it floated away in the storm.
22: It was still cold, frozen, dry. It was sealed tight, and we were actually able to get that distributed out to the community.
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0: same rules after public pushback. And some Western states don't have any statewide rules. Wildfire experts say that patchwork of regulations leaves many places vulnerable. Lauren Sommer, NPR News.
1: The major financial markets in Asia losing ground in Tuesday trading. Japan's benchmark Nikkei has lost more than 2%, and stocks are down in Seoul, Hong Kong, and Shanghai after Wall Street slipped. The S&P 500 fell 0.5 percentage point, but remained near the all-time high set last week. This is NPR News.
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3: 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She was the voice of Love Spirals Downwards, the American dream pop duo. After many years, she's returned with solo music on an EP called There'll Be No More Promises. I'm John DiLiberto, and I'm promising you'll hear it on Echoes from PRX.
4: 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I'm Charles Husson. Welcome back after a, I hope the weekend was not too much trouble for you, and hope you came through it reasonably unscathed. It was a wake-up call, and we will be better prepared for the next time this happens, but glad to have you all back here, aware that several of our stations are off the air due to power outages. Hopefully they will be back soon. You're listening to Evening Jazz on member-supported Hawaii Public Radio. I'm Charles Husson, here with you until 10 o'clock tonight. Nara Nellis will keep the music going from 10 to midnight, with Electronic Soul on After Hours. Let's get started with two very distinctive saxophonists. Playing the alto is Paul Desmond, who was the longtime saxophonist for the Dave Brubeck Quartet, and baritone saxophonist Jerry Mulligan. They put out an album in, 1962, called Two of a Mind. And let's hear the title track, Jerry Mulligan and Paul Desmond, getting us started on Evening Jazz.

That's new music from pianist Steve Rollins, the title track of his album Word on the Street, that featured saxophonist Sal Lozano. Before that, also new, at least the recording is, Denise Donatelli singing one of the more well-known songs of Antonio Carlos Jobim with English lyrics by Gene Lees, his longtime English lyricist, This Happy Madness. Denise Donatelli was accompanied by guitarist Yotam Silberstein. And we started off with two great saxophonists, Paul Desmond and Jerry Mulligan, playing Two of a Mind. It's 23 minutes past 8 o'clock in the islands. You're listening to Evening Jazz on member-supported Hawaii Public Radio. Glad to have you here tonight after a wild weekend. I'm Charles Husson, here with you until 10 o'clock. Nara Nellis will continue the music with Electronic Soul on After Hours from 10 to midnight, and then it's John DiLiberto with Echoes to get you into a Tuesday. If you're looking for some live music, we have a few items on our calendar, and just for your information, these are subject to conditions in the neighborhood of the clubs. In other words, they may not be open for business just yet. On Oahu, saxophonist Rocky Holmes is performing at Gas Lamp Speakeasy in Kailua tonight until 9:45. Hula's Bar and Lay Stand in Waikiki is having an open mic night until 10. That's tonight, of course. Saxophonist Jerome Dawson performs at Gas Lamp Speakeasy every Wednesday and Friday, 6 to 9 p.m. Vocalist Janai and Friends will present the music of Sade in an acoustic evening at The Fix in Haleiwa, 7 to 9 p.m. Wednesday. The Quartet Air plays a wide mix of jazz and pop every Wednesday, 7 to 9 p.m. at The Spot on South King Street near University. And on the Big Island, pianist Gary Washburn and saxophonist Jesse Snyder play every Wednesday and Saturday, 6 to 9 p.m. in the Manta Restaurant at the Mauna Kea Beach Hotel. 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

0: Thank you very much. Thank you. Once again, Wesley, Sean, and Hong.
1: The Jeremy Montero Organ Quartet, as you heard there, recorded live upon Nassim Hill. That's the name of the album. And if you're wondering where that is, it's the residence of the German ambassador to Singapore. The album was recorded there on October 1st, 2023. Jeremy Montero at the organ, Wesley Gehring on guitar, and Sean Letts playing tenor sax. Before that, Michel Legrand playing his own composition, Watch What Happens, with his trio from their album The Warm Shade of Memory, recorded in 1995. Michel Legrand at the piano, Marc-Michel Lebevillon playing bass, and Umberto Pagnini on drums. It's 18 minutes before 9 o'clock here on Evening Jazz for a Monday night. I'm Charles Husson, glad to have you along as we play new and recent jazz releases and some classic tracks. And here is a classic from Abby Lincoln from her album It's Magic, recorded in August of 1958. She was joined by Benny Golson playing tenor sax. On this particular track, we hear Wynton Kelly at the piano, Sam Jones on bass, and Philly Joe Jones on drums. This is a tune by Julie Stein and Sammy Kahn. It's Magic. Abby Lincoln on Evening Jazz.

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2: 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I'm Charles Husson, here with you until 10 o'clock. You can hear Nara Nellis with Electronic Soul on After Hours from 10 to midnight. Let's start off with some Jackie McLean from the alto saxophonist's 1959 album New Soil, a tune written by the pianist on the date, Walter Davis Jr., called Davis Cup. Donald Byrd joins Jackie McLean in the horn section playing trumpet. Paul Chambers is on bass, and the drummer is Pete LaRocca.

Great new album by vibraphonist Stefan Harris. The title track, Legacy Dances, featuring the late saxophonist Casey Benjamin, who passed away about a year after this recording was made. He was, 22 plus. He was 46 years old, far too young. Great saxophonist, and Casey Benjamin was with this outfit for over 20 years, so they had grown quite close. Christian Sands, Desron Douglas, and Terrion Gully, piano, bass, and drums. Before that, the vocalist Somi Kakoma, she calls herself Somi, first name only, from her album What Does It Take to Bloom, we heard Iwa. It's 21 minutes past 9 o'clock in the islands. You've got Evening Jazz on member-supported Hawaii Public Radio. I'm Charles Husson. Hope you're enjoying the music on this Monday night. 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Just search for Evening Jazz. That will take you to the programs page and the playlist. If you still have a question or comment about the show, feel free to drop me a line. That email is jazz@hawaiipublicradio.org. We have something from the Modern Jazz Quartet coming up in just a moment, but first, if you're looking for some live music, we have more events tomorrow, starting tomorrow and on into the week, on Oahu. Bassist Randy Wong and ukulele master Abe Lagrimas Jr. perform at the Green Lady Cocktail Room in the White Sands Hotel in Waikiki every Tuesday, 8 to 10 p.m. Pianist Tommy James is at Lures Lounge in Halekulani Hotel, 8:30 to midnight, every Tuesday and Wednesday. Vocalist Janai and friends will present the music of Sade in an acoustic evening at The Fix in Haleiwa, 7 to 9 p.m. Wednesday. Hula's Bar and Lay Stand in Waikiki has live music 6 to 9 p.m. every Wednesday through Saturday. And on Maui, Nino Toscano plays solo guitar 5 to 9 p.m. every Tuesday at the Poorhouse Italian Kitchen in Kapalua. And as I mentioned before, it's best to check with the venue before heading out. There may be still some lingering effects from the storm over the weekend affecting their being open or closed. If you have an item for the calendar, please email jazz@hawaiipublicradio.org.

Russ Annixter's Hippie Big Band. And you probably recognize that tune, even though it's from many years ago. Freddy's Dead, from the soundtrack of Superfly, written by Curtis Mayfield, that featured Danny Lewis playing organ. Before that, the vocalist Nicole Yvette from her new album Say Yes, and Cole Porter's Night and Day with an inventive arrangement by the pianist on that track, Don Clement. We started off with the Modern Jazz Quartet and Ralph's New Blues from their 1955 album Concord. It's 18 minutes before 10 o'clock. You're listening to Evening Jazz on member-supported Hawaii Public Radio. I'm Charles Husson. Happy to have you along on this Monday night. Hope you'll stay tuned for Nara Nellis coming up at 10 o'clock with Electronic Soul on After Hours. And then to get you into a Tuesday, it's John DiLiberto with Echoes coming up at midnight. Before we get to something from the Jimmy Rolls Trio, we have your weather for tonight. Back to normal trade wind weather, thank goodness. It will be partly cloudy with scattered showers for Hawaii Island tonight. Lows 71 to 76 with northeast winds around 15 miles per hour. Partly cloudy for the rest of the islands, with isolated showers leeward ending by midnight. Windward and Mauka areas will see scattered showers this evening, then isolated showers after midnight. Lows 72 to 77, east winds 15 to 20 miles per hour. Currently in Honolulu at 79 degrees and partly cloudy. We have clear skies in Wailuku, where it's 77 degrees, 75 and cloudy in Hilo, and in Lihue, under cloudy skies, 77 degrees.

0: Yes, there is a new version of Chuck Mangione's Feels So Good. That's recorded by flugelhornist Rick Braun with help from Richard Elliott playing saxophone, and it comes from Rick's new album of the music of Chuck Mangione. Before that, Amber Weeks singing Work Song with music by Nat Adderley and lyrics by Oscar Brown Jr. We started off with pianist Jimmy Rolls, recorded live in 1968 at the Carriage House in Burbank, California, one of his own tunes called Morning Star. Thanks for tuning in tonight. That's all the time we have. I'm Charles Husson. Stay tuned for Nara Nellis coming up in just a moment, and have a great night.
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Good evening. Happy Monday. You're currently tuned in to Electronic Soul. This is After Hours Electronic Soul. It's music to soundtrack your life. Right now you're listening to a new release. The album is called Pints of Ambient Nectar. The artist, Dawn Again. This track is A Pub with No Beer. The whole album is a very lovely listen. It leans more towards the melodic side of ambient, less abstract. And thematically, the track titles, so fun. Slow Motion, Goal Celebration, Hair of the Dog, A Pub with No Beer. To me, it's a reference to the community that you have in settings, third places, third spaces, like pubs, and less of the emphasis on the other aspects that pubs do bring. Right after this track, we will be getting into some selects by Second Nature. The Second Nature crew has submitted some of their top picks for the month. And hopefully, once a month, we'll have, you know, a handful of bones that they throw us that we can talk about, get familiar with their supreme taste. But we'll finish out this track first.

Up next, we have a track selected by the DJ G. This is Fired Up, Hot 97 Vox Mix, The Girl.

This track is beautiful, Gustavo Cerati. Again, we're traveling through selects from the crew Second Nature. This is DJ G Selects, showcasing

DJ Tom did leave some notes for us on these tunes. He said, all are somewhat techno and house-flavored electronica. Three of these songs came from deep Bandcamp rabbit holes. Priority's track has some trance and RP flair. Very pleasant. We love DJ Tom. We love his taste. You know, if he's on deck, you're gonna enjoy it no matter what.

We have Descent next, Christina Chatfield. It feels like descending into the ocean deeper and deeper until you find the acid.

A little bit about Second Nature. It's comprised of DJ Tom, DJ G, as well as myself. The three of us all coming together to fit a different piece of the triangle. The concept of electronic soul is something that I feel is expressed with them every single time I hear them play, every single time we play together. Their understanding of how electronic music grew and developed, being shaped by the sounds of soul music that had grown and developed themselves out of other genres. Creating these distinct Americana sounds of electronic house, where you can reference that Chicago house music, that's Detroit techno, and you know exactly what you're talking about, in the same way that you could say that's Memphis soul, or that's Motown. And it has a distinct flavor, a distinct sound, but yet it is birth of the exact same thing. To see those parallels in the genres, as well as seeing the influence of soul in electronic music, is thrilling for a nerd like me.

Up next, we have Take Me Up. It's the Mr. G's Taken remix. Taddy D, Mr. G. It's off the album Purple Wave. It is another one of DJ Tom's selects. And it comes in hard and hot. He says, Taddy D and Mr. G take us on a journey full of emotion, and I quote, wow, wow,

The next track is Heron Gratch. It's Black Rave Culture. This is the final of DJ Tom Selects.

again, if you've just tuned in, this is Electronic Soul. We have about 8 minutes left of this hour. We're going to have a short news break, hop right into the second hour, and be here till midnight. This track is by Black Rave Culture, Heron Gratch. And up next, we have All That I Need. It's the Fauté remix, Conclave. And this is my own personal select.

I do have a submission. This is submitted anonymously. It is a poem that was recently written for the storm after being left emotionally

and it yearns just like this. The poem is Heaven over ocean, moon risen, tides pooled. And that was for the hurricane, La La. We do have 5 minutes left of this. But in the meantime, I just want to remind you that you're tuned in to member-supported Hawaii Public Radio. This is KHPR Honolulu, KKUA Wailuku, KANO Hilo, KHPH Kailua Kona, KIPL Lihui, and KJHF Kualapu'u.

You'll get a little taste of the sky. And then we'll loop back in. Keep it locked. Electronic Soul, HPR 1.

You just heard We Come Alive, The Hacker, and Rain. And this is Tulip, Milan 93, Sick, in Maurice Sachs. So yummy.

And this is Glitching and Bubbling, Mac Delcos. This was also a submission from the beyond. That little glitchiness kind of sounds like crunching styrofoam.

I'm super into the name of this album. It's Hard Work Always Pays Off. I would recommend taking a sneak peek at their album art. Is so good. It's like, I don't know, it looks like a still from a stop motion animation almost.

actually looks like if Nightmare Before Christmas and Grimace from the old McDonald's characters kind of like had a baby and were like cyberpunk colored. I don't know how to explain it. Hard work always pays off. That's the name of it.

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Little funky. 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Sonic parallels. Something about it resonates.

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Maybe not. Maybe you guys are in that club too. This is Eris Drew, Sensation.

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However, it does not have the same energy as the glitching and bubbling right before that.

I will say why these storms were a raging. Seeing as I'm a part of the team Still No Power, to which my mother did just inform me some places in Wailua still no power, and she said misery loves company in regards to same same. But I strapped on my little headlamp and I was reading something that I heard referred to as like watching TV. The book is The Lost Cause, Cory Doctorow. Little tag on it is, we can heal the world, but can we heal our angry elders? I got about halfway through it. And it's very future eco thriller thus far, with themes of like mafia involvement, and also the way that you have to continue living your regular life while the world rages around us. I'm really enjoying it. It is so entertaining, truly like watching TV. You're just soaking it all in. You can see it right in your mind's eye. Again, that was The Lost Cause. If you wanted to take a little Google, have a little better understanding maybe.

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It's not like we've got a lot of things to do. Actually, we've got nothing.

0: And you'll recognize FYI Chris. I've definitely played some of the tracks from them on the show.
1: Nothing to do.
0: And after this, we have some Floor Science, Seb Wildblood. But we are nearing to an end.
1: It's not like we've got a lot of things.
0: It is almost midnight, and I almost have to leave you. Speaking of a lot of things to do, you are tuned in to member-supported Hawaii Public Radio, KHPR Honolulu, KKUA Wailuku, KANO Hilo, KHPH Kailua Kona, KIPL Lihui, and KJHF Kualapu'u. This is Electronic Soul, After Hours Electronic Soul, music to soundtrack your life. Again, this last track is Floor Science, Seb Wildblood, and it's going to see us out.

0: Coming up on The Conversation, a beloved sweetbread bakery was devastated by Hurricane Lala. A small bright spot, a freezer full of treats found after it floated away in the storm.
1: It was still cold, frozen, dry. It was sealed tight, and we were actually able to get that distributed out to the community.
0: That's tomorrow on The Conversation on HPR1.

I'm John DiLiberto, and you're hearing Echoes from PRX. Coming up this hour, I reach back to recently released music by John Hassell, recorded live back in 1989 with the City Works of Fiction Band. I also have an incredible collaboration between former Genesis guitarist Steve Hackett and Marillion guitarist Steve Rothery. They've collaborated on an all-instrumental release called The Roaring Waves.

John Hassell with Mashujaa, which is Swahili for heroes. This was recorded back in 1989. It was mixed live by Brian Eno. It's from an album called The Living City. That came out of Michael Stearns and Robert Rich from their August CD of the month, Reunion of Breath and Waves. And Beth Orton before that, Cigarette Curls from the Ground Above. Started off with Tycho. Coming up in the next half hour, I've got some William Orbit and Earth Eater as Echoes continues from PRX. We don't just play the music on Echoes, we talk to the artists who make the music. 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From Brian Eno to Lorena McKennitt, we hear the story behind the music and musicians. 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

0: Coming up on The Conversation, a beloved sweetbread bakery was devastated by Hurricane Lala. A small bright spot, a freezer full of treats found after it floated away in the storm.
1: It was still cold, frozen, dry. It was sealed tight, and we were actually able to get that distributed out to the community.
0: That's today at 11 on The Conversation on HPR One.
2: You're hearing Echoes from PRX, and I'm John DiLiberto. Coming up, I've got some music featuring the voice of Yunzi from Sigur Rós, but it isn't Sigur Rós. But we're going to start with Steve Hackett and Steve Rothery. Steve Hackett, of course, was the guitarist with Genesis in their golden years. Steve Rothery is a founding member of Marillion. They've gotten together on an album called The Roaring Waves.

Chrome Sparks teaming up with Khalid and Yunzi from Sigur's Sleeper off the album Ball of Light, and that came out of William Orbit, who we lost this year, from his final album that came out in 2022, The Painter. That was The Diver with vocals from Natalie Walker and Steve Hackett and Steve Rothery. Up at the top, The Black Sea. Coming up, I've got Will Ackerman, Jeff Oster, and Tom Eaton. We've got a playlist for today's show, and you can find that at echoes.org. Here's Earth Eater from the album Heavenly Body. If I'm the bottle, you're the message.

Will Ackerman, Jeff Oster, and Tom Eaton getting together on an album called Brothers from a few years back, Three Trees, and that came out of Lena Natalia gathering clouds from her album Lonely Satellite. And up at the top, Wasp in the Fig by Earth Eater from her incredible new album, Heavenly Body. From the bottle, you're the message. And thank you for sharing our message today here on Echoes. We've got more of it coming up. I'm John DiLiberto, and you're hearing Echoes on PRX.

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1: And this is HPR 1 at 5:50. I'm Derek Malama. Some Kalihi residents have been without power for days, and they say it's coming at a cost. Yesterday afternoon, about a dozen residents were charging their phones from a portable generator. It belongs to Representative Ikaika Hussey, who brought it to a small community hub called the Kalihi Valley Station. Residents and shop owners in the area say there's been no power for about 2 days. They're worried about that they will be forced to throw away hundreds of dollars of food in their refrigerators and freezers. Here's resident Jason Cardenas.
2: First time like this, it's the longest. Maybe some storms we do lose power, but the thing don't go off like this. This is a long time. When electric, they gotta hurry up. People going to lose money, you know what I mean? Because all the food going to spoil. Then well, we gotta throw all the food, then later on we gotta refill up our icebox again.
1: Some say it's unfair that Kalihi residents have to be without power for so long, while electricity has been restored in other neighborhoods. In the weather for most of the Hawaiian Islands, the trade winds have returned to the state now that Hurricane Lala is gone. Expect showers focused along the Windward and Mauka areas through tonight. Recovery is underway on Indonesia's Flores Island after a 7.7 quake killed dozens. That story is coming up in 4 minutes. Morning Edition continues on HPR 1 for this Tuesday.
0: It's Morning Edition from NPR News. I'm Sasha Pfeiffer.
3: And I'm Michelle Martin. Good morning. For the first time, there is a regular cargo shipping route through the Arctic. Cargo ships have occasionally navigated along Russia's northern coast, but they usually need icebreakers as escorts. Now, climate change and melting sea ice mean a company based in China can take that path through the summer months. I'm going to ask Mark Lantaine about this. He's a professor at the Arctic University of Norway, where he researches the politics of the polar region and China. Good morning, Professor. Thanks for joining us.
4: Good morning. Thank you.
3: Set the scene for us briefly, if you would. What's this route like and how do ships navigate it?
4: Well, this route runs from Northeast Asia to Northern Europe, following the Siberian coast. So it's a route that Russia and China have been trying to develop for future Arctic shipping.
3: So why is China so interested in this?
4: China's interested because it is trying to open up new markets, including in Europe and other parts of the Northern Hemisphere. And using this particular route will cut a significant amount of time, as much as 2 weeks off traditional routes, like, for example, through the Suez Canal and the Indian Ocean.
3: Oh. And it's my understanding that Western nations don't use this path. Am I right about that? And if not, why not?
4: You're absolutely right. And there's two reasons for this. First of all, because the route primarily goes through Russian waters, there would be significant geopolitical problems in using the route. And the second problem is there's a lot of concern over the environmental impact of increased sea traffic. So that's discouraged a lot of companies from using the route.
3: Hmm. So as you just told us, it primarily passes through Russian water. So this would imply that there's cooperation, right, between China and Russia?
4: Very much so. There have been a series of agreements between the two countries to develop Russian Arctic lands and waters. And China sees this route as essential for its maritime trade. So it's been quite satisfied working with Moscow on this.
3: But what is that cooperation, I don't know, what's the word I'm looking for, indicate here for the balance of power in the Arctic?
4: It indicates that, first of all, China sees the Arctic as extremely important, both economically and politically, and is willing to work with Russia. Moscow, meanwhile, obviously does not have a lot of partners in the West to develop its Arctic lands and waters, so it sees China as an essential component of that.
3: Hmm. Are you surprised by this? I mean, somebody who's been studying the politics of the region for some time, that seems to have, perhaps I'm wrong here, but this seems to have come together rather quickly.
4: Well, I'm not too surprised because China did make a few experimental cargo runs as early as 2013, but there were some setbacks, not only the pandemic, but also the aftershocks of Russia's invasion of Ukraine. Nevertheless, China has been talking for years about the economic possibilities of the Arctic, and I know that many Chinese companies are looking to the Arctic as a very important emerging route.
3: Do you have a sense of what this could mean for the global economy? I mean, there have been so many disruptions because of the Strait of Hormuz being closed, because, you know, so many factors here, you know, the Trump administration's tariff regimen and so forth. But sort of taking the sort of the macro view here, could this have an impact in making goods cheaper?
4: It very well might. Like, at the moment, it is still very difficult to send ships through there. Even under the best conditions, you still have to worry about weather, sea ice, many hazards. But China's looking ahead. They're looking ahead to the point where the Arctic becomes even more popular as a sea route. And as you point out, issues with the Strait of Hormuz have illustrated the problems with other choke points. So China's really looking to the future on this.
3: So you're joining us from Tromsø, which is in the far north of Norway. This route, as I understand it, passes right by your city. So what has been the conversation about this? What do the Arctic nations think about China establishing the shipping service?
4: Yes, we're well north of the Arctic Circle, and there's a lot of discussion here about what the development of the Polar Silk Road, as China likes to call it, will mean. What this is going to mean for an increase in traffic, as well as what could be the potential kind of security applications, because there's also the question of, okay, which ships are going to be using the route, and will that create security issues here?
3: That is Mark Lantane. He's a professor at the Arctic University of Norway. Professor, thanks so much for joining us. I hope you'll keep us apprised of these developments.
4: Will do. Thank you.
0: Emergency crews on Indonesia's Flores Island are trying to reach communities cut off by landslides and damaged roads. That's after a magnitude 7.7 earthquake hit on Saturday. Flores is a mountainous island east of Bali. It's one of thousands of Indonesian islands stretching between Asia's mainland and Australia. Indonesia's Disaster Management Agency says at least 70 people were killed and more than 1,100 injured in the quake. Naina Rao has the latest from the capital, Jakarta.
5: At a port on Flores, a cell phone video recorded by a resident captured the passenger terminal's two-story waiting area collapsing. The shallow earthquake struck early Saturday morning, just off the island's northern coast. It triggered a tsunami on several islands. Indonesia's meteorology agency says the highest measured wave was about 5 feet. By Monday, the agency had recorded more than 1,600 aftershocks, leaving many survivors afraid to go back indoors. About 2 million people live on the island. One of them is 45-year-old Efrit Bata, who says his family was asleep when the shaking intensified.
6: Saat goyangan besar itu, saya langsung gendong.
5: He says he grabbed his youngest child when the strongest shaking hit and ran outside, shouting to wake the rest of his family. Bata says his family and neighbors have stayed outside since the quake, some sleeping on bare ground. There is no central evacuation site in his area. And by Monday evening, he says government assistance had not reached his immediate community. His family was rationing food and clean water. Across Flores, the disaster agency says it has sent thousands of emergency personnel to help and deployed two field hospitals. Power has been restored to nearly all affected customers, but landslides are slowing rescue efforts. Yosef Badioda is the top local official for one of the districts affected by the earthquake. He says it's been challenging for aid to reach the villages because they're so remote and isolated. He says reaching mountain communities takes time due to steep, narrow roads. With phone service not fully restored, delivering aid is even more challenging. The government has deployed 10 aircraft to reach remote locations and expedite the delivery of supplies. On a small island off its northern coast, a ferry arrived Monday carrying hundreds of food packages and family tents, along with more than 3,500 pounds of rice. A delivery that's crucial for Bata, as his family's recovery depends on how quickly that assistance reaches their neighborhood. For NPR News, I'm Naina Rao in Jakarta, Indonesia.
0: 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I'm Sasha Pfeiffer.
3: And I'm Michelle Martin.
7: On the next Fresh Air, after Jason Segel and what he's learned about psychotherapy and about himself by playing a therapist on the series Shrinking. His character is having a nervous breakdown while continuing to see patients. Segel is nominated for an Emmy for his leading role in Shrinking, which he also co-created. Harrison Ford plays his mentor. Join us.
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1: 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On this Tuesday morning at 6 o'clock, across the Hawaiian Islands.
3: Good morning. President Trump is pulling military resources out of Asia. An aircraft carrier is leaving to relieve the USS Lincoln. And Trump wants to scale back exercises with South Korea. What's behind Trump's changing priorities? It's Morning Edition from NPR News. Oman has been mediating talks between the U.S. and Iran. Now Trump says he will bomb the U.S. ally if it gets in the way. I'm Michelle Martin.
9: And I'm Sasha Pfeiffer. Just months ago, Trump threatened to blow up Oman if it didn't, quote, behave. Also, super PACs are spending millions on certain candidates in today's Alaska Senate primary who've raised literally nothing themselves. And the Trump administration is pausing its bulldozing in Big Bend. We hear from a reporter who got a bird's eye view. It's Tuesday, August 18th. On this day in 1969, Jimi Hendrix closed out Woodstock. The news is next.
10: Live from NPR News, I'm Lakshmi Singh. A consortium of states is taking Meta to court in California today in a landmark case. They accuse the tech giant of designing its social media platforms, including Instagram and Facebook, in a way that can get children and teenagers addicted. Here's NPR's John Ruwitch.
11: California, Colorado, Kentucky, and New Jersey are leading the case. They say features like infinite scroll and the like button were designed to keep people on Facebook and Instagram longer and knew but did not admit publicly that they helped hook kids. The states also say Meta broke a federal online child protection law by collecting data on kids under 13 without parental consent. Meta denies the allegations and says it's put in place a number of features to make its products safe for minors. Some legal experts compare the case and a string of similar ones to trials in the 90s against tobacco companies that led to big penalties and changed the public narrative around cigarettes. The Chan Zuckerberg Initiative is a financial supporter of NPR. John Ruwitch, NPR News.
10: Disney is suing the Federal Communications Commission in defense of its ABC stations. The Walt Disney Company accuses the administration of violating its First Amendment rights by carrying out an early license review of 8 ABC stations and investigating the talk show The View. FCC Chief Brendan Carr, who launched the formal review years ahead of schedule, has said he is upholding requirements that broadcasters operate in the public interest. Alaska is one of three states holding primary contests today. One includes a race between candidates who share the same name, Dan Sullivan. Alaska Public Media's Eric Stone has details.
12: Alaska's Senate race has been the subject of millions in campaign spending and could decide control of the chamber. Two-term Republican Senator Dan Sullivan is facing off against Democrat Mary Peltola. They are all but guaranteed to take the top two spots in Alaska's nonpartisan top four primary ahead of the ranked choice general election in November. But the race for the third and fourth spots is murkier. Ahead of the primary, super PACs on both sides have spent millions to elevate marginal candidates. The race also features a teacher who shares the incumbent Sullivan's first and last name, a move some Republicans, including President Trump, say was meant to confuse voters. Voters will also narrow a 17-candidate field in the race to be Alaska's next governor. For NPR News, I'm Eric Stone in Juneau.
10: If the severe floods in Indiana and Ohio over the last week are any indication, extreme rainfall is happening more often in the Midwest. NPR's Lauren Summer reports.
13: Storms in the Midwest are getting stormier, you could say. The most extreme storms in the Great Lakes region are now dropping 45% more rain than they did back in the 1950s, according to the National Climate Assessment. That's due in large part because of climate change. A warmer atmosphere can hold more water vapor, which leads to more rainfall when big storms hit. That trend is expected to continue as the climate keeps warming. The federal government is now updating rainfall records nationwide.
10: That's NPR's Lauren Summer reporting. 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
1: 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Good morning, I'm Derek Malama. Thousands remain without power after Hurricane Lala hit Hawaii, uprooting trees and causing flash floods from Honolulu to the Big Island. On Monday, officials announced one fatality linked to the storm. The storm weakened from a hurricane on Sunday, but left a big mess as it passed the main islands. Cleanup efforts are continuing. Hawaiian Electric reports about 70,000 customers are without power. The Big Island's power system suffered extensive damage, and federal officials have pledged recovery help. As Hawaii residents and state and county officials assess the damages from Lala, the storm continues to push west, further into the Pacific. And that's a region that's having its own challenges with an active storm season. HPR's Bill Dorman has more in today's Asia Minute.
15: It's already been an above-average season for typhoons in the Asia Pacific. Earlier this month, China, Japan, and the Philippines were lashed by three separate regional storms in quick succession. A little more than a week ago, Typhoon Dolphin thundered ashore as China's most powerful typhoon of the year. And if you're curious about the difference between a typhoon and a hurricane, it's just a matter of location and point of origin. The National Oceanic and Atmospheric Administration says both storm systems are tropical cyclones. A storm that forms in the Atlantic or eastern Pacific is called a hurricane. If it comes together in the western or northwestern Pacific, it's a typhoon. In the Indian Ocean, the South Pacific, and around Australia, they're generally called cyclones. Whatever you call them, more are expected this year. The commercial forecaster Tropical Storm Risk expects an exceptionally active season, with typhoon development 60% above the historical average. The company cites a factor often mentioned by others, a strong El Nino marked by warmer waters and more frequent and intense storms. With the Asia Minute, Bill Dorman, HPR News.
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1: In the weather for most of the Hawaiian Islands, the trade winds have returned to the state now that Hurricane Lala has left. Testimony began Monday in the murder trial of a former gang member implicated in the 1996 death of rapper Tupac Shakur. That story is coming up in 14 minutes as Morning Edition continues on HPR 1.
3: It's Morning Edition from NPR News. I'm Michelle Martin.
17: And I'm Sasha Pfeiffer. The U.S. and Iran have blown past a deadline this week to start peace talks.
3: The conflict, which has gone on for months, has sent gas prices soaring in the U.S., and now military resources like warships and interceptor missiles are running short. That has hurt the U.S. military capabilities in other regions, notably in Asia.
17: And we have NPR's Emily Feng with us to explain why. Good morning, Emily.
18: Good morning to the both of you.
17: So we heard this week that Trump said the U.S. would reduce joint military exercises with South Korea. He said that within hours of those exercises actually beginning. Is this related to the Iran war?
18: According to Trump, yes. He spoke to reporters yesterday and said he had unsuccessfully asked South Korea's president to help the U.S. with its war against Iran.
19: And I said, wait a minute, we have 39,000 soldiers over there guarding you from Kim Jong-un, your next-door neighbor. And you're not going to help us on a very easy military operation in Iran?
18: As you mentioned, these drills have already kicked off. These exercises go back at least until 1976, and they were designed to largely counter North Korea and its nuclear program. And I spoke to Hal Brands, a global affairs professor at Johns Hopkins School of Advanced International Studies. He says North Korea is actually a bigger threat in Trump's second term than in his first.
20: The nuclear program has expanded over the past decade, and the missile arsenal has become larger and more sophisticated. You can add to that the fact that North Korea is now getting increasingly advanced technological help from Russia.
18: But Trump has been upset with Seoul from even his first term for not paying the U.S. more for the security assistance it provides to South Korea.
17: Emily, speaking of security, correct me if I'm wrong, but is this one of the few times there will be no U.S. aircraft carriers in the Pacific region?
18: Right. And when I went back into this, I found that you can count on one hand the number of times there has not been a U.S. carrier group in the Pacific since the 1970s. Now, the USS George Washington, a carrier, was in the Pacific, but it's been sent to relieve the USS Abraham Lincoln, which is already in the Middle East and has had its deployment extended. Like the Washington, it was also in the Pacific when it was diverted to the Middle East. I've been speaking to naval experts about this, and they say it could be weeks, if not months, until a replacement carrier formation is ready and arrives in the Pacific to replace the Washington. One of these experts is Mike Dom. He's a former naval intelligence officer with the Mitchell Institute, which is an aerospace research group.
2: Aircraft carriers move, and they move quickly, but they have to be ready to go. The question really is, who's ready to go? Who's not in the maintenance period? Whose air wing is qualified to get underway and go on a long deployment?
18: And while they have not been as publicly concerned as Ukraine, countries in Asia are noticing, and they're also really worried about the depletion of American interceptor missiles.
17: Yes, we've been doing a lot of reporting on that. And give us a sense of just how depleted is the missile stockpile.
18: They're very depleted. One think tank, the Center for Strategic and International Studies here in Washington, found U.S. interceptor stockpiles shrunk by about two-thirds during the Iran war,

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1: And this is HPR 1 at 6:19. Hurricane Lala downed trees and power lines, caused flash flooding, and closed off parts of our islands. But the state has responded. We've seen heroic acts from first responders and neighbors helping one another. 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How are you and your community doing now? 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
4: 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Good morning, I'm Derek Malama. The Hawaiian Electric Company will be receiving help from utility companies on the continental U.S. to recover from Hurricane Lala. It's something that they've never had to do before, according to HECO spokesperson Darren Pai. Destructive winds from Lala took out transmission lines across the state. Pai spoke with The Conversation's Catherine Cruz to talk about the help.
5: One of the important parts of this restoration process is to constantly have crews out in the field. And in order to do that, you need fresh bodies. So we have partnerships with other utilities in other states, and we have, you know, more utility workers coming in. They're expected in the next couple of days. And their reinforcements coming. They're going to supplement the crews that we have here. We'll integrate them into the work, and that will allow us to keep rotating out fresh crews, so we will always be able to have people out in the field, you know, working on getting the lights back on.
6: When was the last time we actually had to do this, where we had to go to the
5: mainland? We have not had to do that before.
6: Wow.
5: Well, you know, it's a partnership, you know, within the industry. We know that we all help each other. There have been times when our crews have gone to other states to assist, you know, as we've seen some of the large disasters that have taken place, you know, across the continent and other places. You know, we all just help each other, and, you know, that's how we get through this.
6: Well, I think that should be underscored, right? For the very first time, we are going to be on the receiving end for help, because the damage and the work that has to be done is monumental.
5: You know, this is really a situation that, you know, you don't see very often here. I mean, you think historically, a lot of the storm systems, particularly on Oahu, that impact Oahu, you know, when something comes up from the south, that has a really significant impact on Oahu, because you don't have a mountain range down there to absorb the impact. Say, when a storm approaches from the windward side, you know, obviously there's a lot of impact on the windward side, but it's very different across the rest of the island. On the south side of the island, all of those communities, you know, Pearl Harbor down to East Honolulu, if you look at our outage map, there are a lot of dots there for outages, and they were just completely exposed to the winds and the rain of the storm.
6: That outage map was just invaluable for me over the weekend, just to see what was going on and being able to understand, you know, how hazardous it was as we got to these intersections where there is no power, no traffic lights, and no police. And so people, motorists, were being very good and treating it as a four-way stop and being respectful and mindful of everybody's safety.
5: You know, and that's how we get through these things. I think here in Hawaii, we're very accustomed to supporting each other and thinking about each other as a community. I know that I'm still on Hawaii Island this morning. I've been here since before the storm. And, you know, as we have been driving around, there's been a lot of kukua on the road. And we've seen people, you know, waving each other through intersections. And it's, you know, it's part of, you know, what makes this special here in Hawaii.
4: That was Darren Pai, spokesperson for Hawaiian Electric, sharing power recovery updates after Hurricane Lala. And HECO reports that about 70,000 customers are currently without power. A morning edition continues on HBR1, member-supported Hawaii Public Radio for this Tuesday.
0: 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From Americans United for Separation of Church and State, since 1946, AU has supported the First Amendment right of freedom of religion. 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
7: It's Morning Edition from NPR News. I'm Michelle Martin.
8: And I'm Sasha Pfeiffer. The primary schedule leading us to November is winding down, but there are three more states holding nominating contests today: Alaska, Florida, and Wyoming.
7: The race for a U.S. Senate seat in Alaska is drawing a lot of money from thousands of miles away, from the lower 48, as they say. That's because it's one of the seats that could determine which party controls the U.S. Senate after the midterms.
8: Joining us now is Alaska public media correspondent Liz Ruskin. Hi, Liz.
9: Hello.
8: Liz, this Alaska U.S. Senate race is considered a toss-up. It's a nonpartisan race. That means the top four candidates of any party are going ahead to November. Who's running in this one?
9: So the two big candidates are the incumbent Republican, Dan Sullivan, and his main challenger is Democrat Mary Paltola. She's a former House member, first Alaska Native person elected to Congress. There's a wild card in this. We've got a second Dan Sullivan.
8: Two Dan Sullivans.
9: Yeah. His full name is Daniel J. Sullivan, Jr. He's a retired teacher from Petersburg, Alaska. Republicans tried to keep him off the ballot, saying this was a trick. But Sullivan, the challenger, says he's just tired of a guy with his same name providing representation that he doesn't like, and he wants to provide an alternative. He is on the ballot with no party affiliation.
8: Liz, you have also been reporting on how much money is being poured into this key race. Sounds like quite a lot. What stands out to you?
9: There are millions going to the major candidates, of course. And the weird thing, when I look at the FEC filings, I found another $3 million combined coming from pop-up super PACs to elevate very minor candidates who are running $0 campaigns of their own.
8: And what does your reporting tell you about what's the strategy behind that?
9: Well, I reached out to these super PACs, didn't get concrete answers, but political experts here say these operations are aimed at trying to pick the third and fourth place candidates who will advance to the November ballot. The idea is to draw votes away from one of the major candidates.
8: And how effective would that be, that drawing away vote strategy?
9: Well, not very. It only works for the minority of voters who choose not to rank their ballots. Political consultant Jim Lotzfeld tells me it's a sign there's so much money in this race, it can't all be spent on things that make sense.
8: Liz, we mentioned that in addition to Alaska, there are also primaries today in Florida and Wyoming. I want to ask you a Florida question, moving way down far south. Tell us about the races to watch there.
9: Well, Florida, like Alaska, has no incumbent governor running. Ron DeSantis is at his term limit. Congressman Byron Donalds looks favored to win the Republican nomination and will likely face Democrat David Jolly. He's a former congressman and a former Republican.
8: That is Alaska Public Media's Liz Ruskin in Anchorage. Liz, we look forward to talking with you again and hearing the results of the primary in Alaska today. Thanks for coming on.
9: Thank you.
7: President Trump is threatening Oman. Oman is a U.S. ally that's been moderating indirect talks between the U.S. and Iran. Fox News reporter Trey Yingst recounted some of an exchange with Trump on Monday.
10: And the president told Fox News, if Oman gets in the way, we'll bomb the S out of them.
7: The president's threat coincides with talks over control of the Strait of Hormuz and the expiration of a 60-day memorandum of understanding that the president had touted as a roadmap to peace. For more on this, we've called Michael Fuchs. He's a former official in the Biden White House and the State Department during the Obama administration. He's now a director for U.S. foreign policy at the Open Society of Foundations. That's an advocacy group founded by George Soros. Mr. Fuchs, welcome back. Thanks for joining us.
11: It's my pleasure.
7: So this isn't the first time that President Trump has threatened Oman. In a cabinet meeting in May, he said Oman would have to, quote, behave just like everybody else, or we will have to blow them up, unquote. Do you have a sense of why President Trump is being so hostile toward Oman?
11: Well, Michelle, I think that President Trump clearly lashes out at those who he perceives to be crossing him. And in this case, Oman is just the latest in a very long list of countries as well as individuals who the president believes are crossing him. So right now, President Trump is clearly very deeply unhappy with the state of the conflict in the region, as he should be. And so he has heard whispers of Oman talking with Iran about potentially trying to cut a side deal to open up the strait, including through charging tolls for vessels that are transiting the waterway. And that's something that the president is deeply unhappy about because it makes it seem as though he is not in control of the situation there. He, of course, has been talking about the need to open up the Strait of Hormuz now for many, many months. And so the smallest hint that Oman may be trying to cut a side deal with Iran is making him deeply unhappy. Again, not a surprise. You see him lash out at U.S. partners and allies all the time. Just the other day, he was lashing out at our ally, South Korea, as well. So again, not a huge surprise.
7: But in this instance, he's threatening to bomb a partner. And I'm wondering, based on your experience, how might other allies, especially in the Gulf, be thinking about this when they hear that?
11: Yeah, well, I think that for 6 months now, I think many of our partners in the Gulf, as well as elsewhere, are looking at the events in the region and the war, this illegal, unnecessary war that the president has started, and thinking to themselves that they need to look how to figure out how to secure their interests elsewhere, frankly. And so whether or not you're taking the president's threats to bomb Oman seriously or not, I think that other partners in the Gulf are absolutely taking the president's actions of the last 6 months deeply seriously. And as you can tell by Oman's conversations with Iran, as well as other conversations that we've gotten a sense of that other partners in the region are having with themselves and with one another, everyone is looking to hedge their bets against the United States and its erratic nature and its erratic policies in the region. And I think that's exactly what the other partners in the region are looking at right now, how to secure their own interests right now.
7: So the memorandum of understanding with Iran expired Monday. Fox quotes Trump as saying Iran should just, quote, put up the white flag of surrender, unquote. They clearly are not doing that. So it's just in the time we have left here, about 50 seconds left. What do you see going forward?
11: Well, look, I think that this is clearly a game of high stakes chicken right now. Neither side, neither the United States nor Iran, want to back down. And so I think what we have to do in order to figure out what happens next is take a step back. President Trump started this war 6 months ago. It has proved to be an epic disaster for the people of the region and for the people of the United States. People are dying in the region. Prices for Americans are going up. And clearly, we are undermining, as the United States, our ability to tackle challenges in other regions, such as Asia and Europe. So the president wants this war to end. I think everybody wants this war to end. But he just can't figure out exactly how to do it.
7: Michael Fuchs is a former official in the Biden and Obama administrations, now at the Open Society Foundations. Mr. Fuchs, thank you for your time.
11: Yeah, it's my pleasure. Thanks for having me.

0: This is NPR News.
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2: You're listening to HPR 1 at 6:43. Good morning. I'm Derek Malama. Troy Gakayan is a pastor in Kau on the Big Island. He described the scene he found while walking around Na'alehu after the storm.
3: Yeah, a lot of devastation. Above the Punalu Bakery, there was a cemetery. So when I made my walk there to downtown Na'alehu, one of their 40-foot containers was picked up in the back of the bakery and put into the front street. The cemetery got wiped out, tombstones, coffins all over the road up front. Prayers for those families. Not sure how they're going to handle that. The interesting thing is that 40-foot container that was landed on the main street yesterday, as I was driving by, the CEO of Punalu Bakery, he actually opened up the container. I guess it preserved it and started giving out Punalu sweetbread. So there are highlights to this. You know, people are, you know, I worked with CEO of Ohana Foods, Carl Okoyama. I'm also a pastor of a church, so he said, hey, we want to donate all the food, the chilled food and the frozen food to the church to distribute. So we loaded up coolers, just went around town giving those out.
2: Gakayan says several community hubs are being set up with supplies for residents. People were waiting in line for water at Pahala Community Center. Honolulu shelters that opened for Hurricane Lala are now closed. The city and county opened 8 locations at schools across Oahu on Saturday. More than 250 individuals were in the refuge areas at some point over the weekend. In the weather for most of the Hawaiian Islands today, the trades have returned to the state now that Hurricane Lala has left the area. Expect showers focused along the Windward and Mauka areas through tonight. On the Big Island, partly sunny skies with scattered showers windward through the day. Isolated showers leeward. Highs 84 to 89 in northwest winds, around 15 miles per hour. For central Oahu, sunny with highs 78 to 85. East winds up to 15 miles per hour. 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
0: It's Morning Edition from NPR News. I'm Michelle Martin.
4: And I'm Sasha Pfeiffer. In China, national flags are at half-mast on Tiananmen Square and at government offices across the country. They've been lowered to mourn former Premier Zhu Rongji. He died at age 97 last week, and he oversaw one of the most explosive growth periods in China. NPR's China correspondent Jennifer Pak is covering this from Beijing. Hi, Jennifer.
5: Hi, Sasha.
4: The former premier was cremated today. Give us a sense of how he's being remembered in China.
5: Officially, it's very scripted and controlled. So state-run Xinhua News Agency reports that President Xi Jinping and other leaders attended the funeral at the Babaoshan Revolutionary Cemetery in the morning. They bowed 3 times. On Chinese social media, Zhu Rongji is being called the people's premier, remembered for being a straight talker, which is in stark contrast to many bland officials today. Let's listen to him back in 1998. He says, no matter whether the path ahead is a minefield or a bottomless abyss, I will carry out my duties until my last breath. That's a quote that stuck with economist Tian Chenxu with the Economist Intelligence Unit in Beijing.
6: This is very different from, let's say, the posturing of a politician who just paying lip services.
5: Because, he says, Zhu Rongji was a true reformer. He pushed China from a 100% state-controlled economy to one that's more mixed. Not popular at the time because it triggered mass layoffs. But he also negotiated China's entry into the World Trade Organization, turning China into a manufacturing powerhouse. Overall, there's a lot of nostalgia for Zhu's time.
4: But Jennifer, China is still, of course, a manufacturing and tech powerhouse. So what exactly are people nostalgic for?
5: Well, if you look at the recent economic data, it's quite uneven, this growth. So yes, to high tech and AI, exports, exponential growth. But if you look at traditional sectors that traditionally offered a lot of jobs, like construction and property, those are down. The jobless rate is up. Consumption was stagnant last month. That's very different from the explosive growth during Zhu Rongji's time, says Julian Gewurz, a China political historian and senior research scholar at Columbia University.
7: Zhu Rongji is a symbol of a time when China was changing in ways that ordinary people could feel directly were improving their lives.
5: And he says now China is indeed growing as a superpower in fundamental ways, but ordinary people can't feel it. Now, there are also academics who have traced some of today's problems back to Zhu Rongji's policies. Economist Xu says the former premier's policies were right for the time.
6: Zhu Rongji was doing the right thing for his time.
5: But he says the policies didn't evolve when they needed to.
8: Jennifer, you've given us the view from China. How would you describe the former premier's legacy as viewed in the U.S.?
5: Well, American officials back in the 1990s saw Zhu Rongji as a liberal reformer, says political historian Gewurz.
7: But they emphasized his enthusiasm for markets while overlooking his commitment to a strong state, to Communist Party rule.
5: And now there is a reexamination of China's WTO entry in the U.S. So yes, to cheaper goods for everyone, but also there was a hollowing out of the American manufacturing sector. So you could actually trace some of the sources of U.S.-China tensions all the way back to Zhu Rongji's era.
8: That is NPR's Jennifer Pak in Beijing. Thank you, Jennifer.
5: Thank you.

0: This is Morning Edition from NPR News. I'm Sasha Pfeiffer.
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2: And you're listening to HBR One at 6:50. I'm Derek Malama. Bad weather can often lead to an uptick in lost pets and runaway animals. The Hawaiian Humane Society is urging residents to look out for furry friends. For pets who may have wandered off during this weekend's rough weather. After the Kona lows in March, there were hundreds of service requests related to pets across the state. Animal advocates are worried the same could be seen in the days following Hurricane Lala. Anna Neubauer is the president and CEO of the Hawaiian Humane Society.
3: If you've lost your pet, if you can act quickly and file a lost pet report at hawaiianhumane.org/lost-report or call our dispatch line at 808-356-2250. We will help you fill out that lost pet report. You can check our websites for any found pets that may have come in at hawaiianhumane.org. And if you've found a stray pet, it's important to file a found pet report, again, to help reunite those pets with their families as quickly as possible.
2: Both the Oahu Humane Society campuses lost power at one point over the weekend, but staff and volunteers prepared ahead of the storm by stocking pet food, transferring vaccinations to manually refrigerated areas, and getting toys ready to keep the animals calm. Marketplace Morning Report is next on HBR One.
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4: From Marketplace in Washington, I'm Kimberly Adams. The average worker in the U.S. who stayed in their job between 2021 and 2024 saw their wages decline by 9% after inflation. That's according to a new paper from ADP and the University of Chicago. The paper also found that it's real wage decline, rather than inflation itself, that's at the root of poor consumer sentiment. Marketplace's Kaylee Wells reports.
6: If your salary goes up but grocery prices go up more, your real wage has gone down.
7: It's not rocket science, right? You gotta increase your wage to keep pace with inflation.
6: Tia Kuntz is the policy director at the UCLA Labor Center. She says today the gap between wage growth and inflation is smaller, but that doesn't undo the bad news of a few years ago.
7: We have not caught up. Workers will never catch up. They experience lost income. They're just buying less. They just have less purchase power.
6: This paper says the problem is that companies usually give raises of around 3%, regardless of how much the cost of living actually goes up.
8: And even though the inflation rate was 7%, they stuck with their norm of 3% in 22 and 23.
6: Eric Hurst is an author of the paper and teaches economics at the University of Chicago. He says it wasn't inflation per se, but the fact that wages didn't keep up that's been weighing down consumer sentiment. His proof? Belgium.
8: It is the only European country that had consumer confidence that bounced back after the inflation period.
6: Because it also happens to be the only European country where wage increases are directly tied to inflation. If prices go up by 7%, then by law, so does your salary. I'm Kaylee Wells for Marketplace.
4: Let's do the numbers. The Dow is down about 10 points. That's less than a tenth of a percent. The S&P 500 is down 0.5%. And the NASDAQ is down 1.3%.
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4: It was kind of predictable. After the president threatened to make Canada the 51st state last year, many Canadians started boycotting U.S. products and stopped coming here. Canadian travel to the U.S. fell by 25% last year, according to Canada's official statistics agency. This year, however, there are signs that the travel boycott may be softening a bit. Border crossings rose year over year in April, May, and June. Some businesses that rely on Canadian tourism are noticing the trend and trying to entice more visitors to come south. Checking in from northern Vermont, Marketplace's Henry Epp has more.
1: Burke Mountain is a ski resort, but in the summer you can put your mountain bike on the chairlift and ride down trails specifically built for bikes. And the resort is surrounded by a 130-mile network of mountain bike terrain known as Kingdom Trails.
9: So you can hop on the chairlift and ride right back into Kingdom Trails without the expense on your legs.
1: Alex McAndrew is Burke Mountain's summer operations director. Burke is about an hour from the border with the French-speaking province of Quebec, less than 3 hours from the Montreal metro area and its 4.5 million residents. And before last year, McAndrew says the mountain bike park was really popular with Canadians. They made up about 40% of its summer visitors. Then President Trump started threatening to annex their country.
9: Yeah, it went from, you know, hearing a lot of French in our lift lines, seeing a lot of French-Canadian plates and visitors, to almost none.
1: This summer, some of those plates are back, McAndrew says.
9: I've had to use my French a lot more, which is really enjoyable. It's an a muscle I haven't exercised as much lately, and now it's really coming back.
1: That's perhaps thanks to some generous discounts from the resort and other local businesses this summer. A meat market, a restaurant, a cannabis dispensary, 20% off hotel rooms at Burke, and an even bigger discount at the Mountain Bike Trail Network. Elon Whiteson is Kingdom Trail's office manager.
10: We've been taking the Canadian dollar at par as a discount off of our rates.
1: One Canadian dollar is worth just over 70 cents in the U.S., so that works out to about a 30% discount. Kingdom Trails offered the deal for most of July and early August.
10: The only thing that we can do, and the most important thing, is to be welcoming to our Canadian members and riders.
1: That welcome appears to have helped. Canadians fell from 40% of Kingdom Trails ridership to about 10% last year, but during the at-par promotion, that rose to 17% and higher on weekends, Whiteson says. But the discount wasn't the deciding factor for some Canadian visitors. In Kingdom Trails' windy parking lot, Sebastian Wallet of Montreal says he got the at-par deal.
11: I don't want to, but they give me that.
9: You didn't want to?
11: No. I want to spend my fair share of money.
1: The real reason he regularly visits the region, he says?
11: The people and the charm of the New England in general.
1: Not far away, there's another anecdotal sign that more Canadians may be coming south this winter at a hockey arena. It's at Jay Peak, another ski resort in the area, and every winter it hosts youth hockey tournaments with teams from both sides of the border, says General Manager Steve Wright.
12: Last year, we only had 4 Canadian teams here. Usually it's over 100.
1: But for this coming winter, 30 Canadian teams have signed up so far.
12: That has me feeling very optimistic.
1: That he'll be seeing more bookings from Canadian skiers, too. In East Burke, Vermont, I'm Henry Epp for Marketplace.
4: And Disney has filed a First Amendment lawsuit against the Federal Communications Commission. The company alleges the federal agency is targeting its broadcast network ABC, which Disney owns, for being critical of the Trump administration. The president and his administration have publicly complained about ABC's news coverage, and ABC's broadcast station licenses are also under early review after the FCC expressed concerns about the company's diversity, equity, and inclusion efforts. Disney is up about 1.5% in early trading. In Washington, I'm Kimberly Adams with the Marketplace Morning Report. 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
6: 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A small bright spot, a freezer full of treats found after it floated away in the storm.
13: It was still cold, frozen, dry. It was sealed tight, and we were actually able to get that distributed out to the community.
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2: 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It's 7 o'clock across the Hawaiian Islands.
14: Good morning. Israel is pointing to a divide with the U.S. The Israeli government said the U.S. believes Hamas will disarm, but Israel said deep down we don't. We hear from a former U.S. ambassador to Israel on this hour of Morning Edition from NPR News. The rise and fall of British academic Jason Arday, who made international headlines after accusations of dishonesty. I'm Sasha Pfeiffer.
15: And I'm Michelle Martin. But after all the noise, what's the lesson behind his untimely death? Also, the Walt Disney Company is suing the FCC, accusing the Trump administration of violating its First Amendment rights. And what is the evidence that artificial intelligence is making it harder for new college grads to get a job? It is Tuesday, August 18th. On this day in 1920, the 19th Amendment was ratified, recognizing women's right to vote. News is next.
16: Live from NPR News in Washington, I'm Lakshmi Singh. Jared Kushner, President Trump's son-in-law and special envoy, is calling on Hamas to lay down their weapons as a condition for ending the war in Gaza. Kushner has held back-to-back discussions with the Palestinian militant group and Israeli Prime Minister Benjamin Netanyahu, who has said Israeli forces will not withdraw without full Hamas disarmament. We have more from NPR's Daniel Estrin.
17: He said it's, quote, hard to trust a terrorist organization that committed what he called terrible atrocities, but he said the Hamas officials said all the right things. Then Kushner went to Israel and met Netanyahu. He said the meeting lasted nearly 4 hours. They pored over the details of a new U.S.-backed roadmap for how to move forward in Gaza. Netanyahu initially rejected that roadmap for Israeli withdrawal from Gaza alongside Hamas disarmament. But Kushner said he sat with Netanyahu and his team and talked through what he called misunderstandings and misinformation about the plan.
16: NPR's Daniel Estrin reporting. The ABC network is suing the Federal Communications Commission in a case with major First Amendment implications, arguing that the Trump administration has violated its free speech rights by launching investigations and challenging its broadcast licenses. ABC and its corporate parent, the Walt Disney Company, argued that the FCC has taken these actions to please President Trump. We have more from NPR's David Folkenflik.
18: The network's lawsuit cites Trump's own social media posts, which condemn ABC's news coverage, its talk show The View, and late-night comedian Jimmy Kimmel, who has frequently mocked the president. Trump has openly called for ABC to be stripped of its broadcast licenses. ABC and Disney own 8 local TV stations. They require federal licenses because they rely on the public airwaves. They are also in 6 of the nation's largest markets and contribute significantly to ABC's bottom line. FCC Chair Brendan Carr says he's making sure broadcasters operate in the public interest, a legal requirement, and don't violate Trump's orders on DEI. David Folkenflik, NPR News.
16: Opening arguments are set to begin today in California against Meta, over the harms its social media platforms have allegedly caused children and teenagers. California, Colorado, Kentucky, and New Jersey will argue the case, but 29 state attorneys general sued the tech giant over child safety and privacy in 2023. Earlier this month, New Mexico successfully fought to force Meta to implement changes on its platforms and pay nearly $1 billion. Meta disputes the allegation, saying it has adopted a number of child safety measures, and the evidence, it says, will reflect that. U.S. stocks are trading lower this hour. The NASDAQ is down 325 points. It's NPR.
19: 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This is NPR.
2: And this is HPR 1 at 7:04. I'm Derek Malama. Thousands remain without power after Hurricane Lala hit Hawaii, uprooting trees and causing flash floods. statewide. On Monday, officials announced one fatality linked to the storm. Lala weakened from a hurricane on Sunday but left a big mess as it passed the main islands. Cleanup efforts are continuing. Hawaiian Electric reports that about 60,000 customers are currently without power. The Big Island's power system suffered extensive damage. Hawaii County's Department of Water Supply is asking residents to limit their water use in the wake of Hurricane Lala. HPR's Savannah Harriman-Potes explains why.
20: The department relies on electricity to pump water up from underground aquifers into its tanks. The widespread power outages are affecting that infrastructure.
21: So we do have backup generators, but we don't have enough to replicate Helco's entire power distribution.
20: That's Hawaii County Department of Water Supply Chief Engineer Keith Okamoto. He says the department has 15 backup generators to work with, which isn't enough to keep their whole system online. Right now, the department is trying to maintain water access to large communities and key facilities like hospitals. Some communities are facing water shortages while the power is out, including Glenwood, Papa'iko, Pepe'ekeo, Makapala, and parts of North Kona. Residents in Glenwood are asked to use public spigots in Mountain View and Curtistown. The department is working on getting a small generator for Makapala and sending water tankers to Papa'iko, Pepe'ekeo, and North Kona. Some communities aren't out of water yet, but their tanks are running low. Lapahoehoe is one of them. Okamoto says the department has been dealing with a rumor that the water in Lapahoehoe is contaminated.
21: That is absolutely not true. Absolutely not true. If there's any potential contamination in any system, we're required by law to communicate that to our customers through various means. So if there's any such situation, those notices would go out immediately.
20: Residents in Pahala are under a boil water notice. Okamoto said the notice was issued out of an abundance of caution given the impacts of the storm in that area.
21: We're doing extra water quality checks and things like that. But after that, we'll issue an all clear if we don't, you know, see any contaminants in the system.
20: Until the grid is back up and running, residents should limit water use to the essentials: drinking, cooking, and personal hygiene. Savannah Harriman-Pote, HPR News.
2: And the weather for most of the Hawaiian Islands, the trades have returned to the state now that Hurricane Lala has left the area. Several states are suing the parent company of Facebook and Instagram, accusing the tech giant of deceiving consumers about the dangers of its social media platforms. That story is ahead on Morning Edition.
15: It's Morning Edition from NPR News. I'm Michelle Martin.
22: And I'm Sasha Pfeiffer. Jared Kushner says he's optimistic about the U.S. plan for Gaza.
15: President Trump's envoy and son-in-law was in Israel Monday for a meeting with a pessimistic Israeli Prime Minister Benjamin Netanyahu. In a few minutes, we'll get an assessment of those talks from Daniel Shapiro, a former U.S. ambassador to Israel. But first, an update on what happened during Kushner's rare meeting with Hamas leaders in Egypt.
22: NPR's Daniel Estrin is on the line from Tel Aviv. Hi, Daniel.
23: Hi, Sasha.
22: So what did Kushner say about his back-to-back meetings with Hamas leaders and Netanyahu?
23: Well, he started in Egypt with Hamas leaders, and he said that that meeting was cordial. He said it's, quote, hard to trust a terrorist organization that committed what he called terrible atrocities, but he said the Hamas officials said all the right things. Then Kushner went to Israel and met Netanyahu. He said the meeting lasted nearly 4 hours. They pored over the details of a new U.S.-backed roadmap for how to move forward in Gaza. Netanyahu initially rejected that roadmap for Israeli withdrawal from Gaza alongside Hamas disarmament. But Kushner said he sat with Netanyahu and his team and talked through what he called misunderstandings and misinformation about the plan.
22: So they have differed in their approach in the past. What do we know about whether they're on the same page now when it comes to Gaza?
23: Kushner's team announced some new agreements together with Israel, and these agreements are different than the original plan for Gaza. One announcement is that Hamas is being asked to give up their weapons and hand them over to a U.S. general to be destroyed, not the original plan to give them over to a new Palestinian committee for storage. And then there's another announcement that there would be no Israeli withdrawal from Gaza or no reconstruction of Gaza until full disarmament of Hamas. Kushner told Fox News that he wants Hamas to start disarming within 30, 60, or 90 days. And if they don't, he made this veiled threat about war.
0: If they don't follow through now on their commitment, everyone will see that that they're not genuine about peace, and then Israel will have a lot more support from the U.S. and others to go and finish the job in the appropriate way.
23: So you hear Kushner there trying to show this united, strong front with Israel. The Israeli government put out two differing messages. They put out three lines in English for an international audience talking about deep and constructive discussions with Kushner. They put out another message in Hebrew attributed to an anonymous Israeli official, and they emphasized the disagreements. This message said, deep down, we, Israel, don't believe Hamas will disarm, and the Americans do. They also put out another message saying Israel intends to keep killing people in Gaza who took part in the October 7th attack. And that message said Kushner opposes that.
22: So given what seems like some mixed messaging depending on the audience, what's likely to happen next in Gaza?
23: Well, there was one announcement that came out that Israel is going to agree to sanitation projects in Gaza for public health. So perhaps that could be a way for Israel to justify if we see any bulldozers or heavy equipment entering Gaza to start clearing away rubble from the last few years of war there. I think real progress is hard to expect in the next 10 weeks before Israeli elections take place. We are likely to keep seeing what we've been seeing, Hamas and Israel going in circles with mediators and slow walking any real steps for Gaza.
22: That is NPR's Daniel Estrin in Tel Aviv. Thanks, Daniel.
23: You're welcome.
3: We're going to continue the conversation with Daniel Shapiro. He served as U.S. ambassador to Israel during the Obama administration and is now a senior fellow at the Atlantic Council. Good morning, Ambassador. Welcome back. Thanks for joining us.
7: Thanks for having me.
3: So Hamas says it's prepared to move forward in President Trump's 15-point plan for ending the war, but Prime Minister Netanyahu insists

0: politics playing out by all parties, and underlying it all is a huge amount of mistrust. Hamas did make these commitments to disarm in the meeting in Cairo, but there's really no reason to believe them, that this terrorist organization, which is ideologically committed to armed struggle and hopes to hold on to power, will actually follow through. There's a long history of Hamas seeming to reach agreements and then loading them up with caveats. So they'll try to wriggle out of them, or at least find a way to retain some ability to maintain weapons, even if there's new Palestinian political leadership in Gaza. But on the Israeli side, you have this very loud rejection of the roadmap that's been proposed, and an insistence that they won't withdraw before full disarmament, despite what Jared Kushner and the Board of Peace have described as a step-by-step process. And they've also said they won't allow any limitation on their actions, military actions against Hamas in Gaza. But at the same time, they're taking some measures to advance various aspects of the plans, maybe a partial withdrawal to that yellow line that was the 53% mark of Gaza that they controlled when the ceasefire was announced in October, maybe somewhat fewer strikes in Gaza, authorizing some of these humanitarian projects and a temporary housing facility, and at least setting the stage for the new Palestinian technocratic leadership and the international stabilization forces to come in. Mm-hmm. So if you've worked in this area before, you can be familiar with this, what I call a Netanyahu two-step. He makes certain commitments to the international community and to try to ensure President Trump that he's on his side. And he says to the Israeli public, especially as he gets close to a very pivotal election in Hebrew, that he's rejecting everything that's been asked of him.
1: So I do think it's clear that the administration the Trump administration would like something to happen. So what leverage would you say that the administration has with Israel that they would actually be willing to use?
0: In the short term, the leverage is primarily political. Prime Minister Netanyahu is facing this very difficult re-election where there's a great deal of criticism by his political opponents, by much of the Israeli public, that he allowed October 7th to happen, that he promised total victory, which of course has not emerged, that other things that have happened since then, like the Iran war, have not gone very well. But he's looking for an endorsement or some other kind of indication from President Trump, who remains somewhat popular in Israel, though less than he used to be, that he favors Netanyahu's reelection. So dangling that possibility, as President Trump did on Fox News, that he might endorse Prime Minister Netanyahu, actually gives the administration some leverage in the short term to try to move this process at least marginally forward. But I think they are realistic that there's not going to be a major breakthrough during this period leading to that election.
1: You think they're realistic. Who's the they in that sentence?
0: I think the Trump administration is realistic, that they're trying to bridge perhaps unbridgeable gaps, and the best result that they can get is these sort of contradictory statements and understandings by all parties on the timing and sequence of disarmament and withdrawal, who will collect and destroy the weapons, whether Israel's obligated to refrain from further strikes. So in the best case, it's going to take months to make even modest progress. There's lots of mistrust, lots of room for spoilers.
1: Okay, I think that's all the time we have for now. So thanks for giving us your insights once again. That's Daniel Shapiro, a former U.S. ambassador to Israel. Thanks once again.
0: Thank you, Michelle.
2: Meta will head to federal court today to try to fend off accusations that it designed its social media platforms to hook children. The case is part of a wave of lawsuits trying to hold social media companies accountable for how they design their products. NPR's John Ruich has more.
3: California, Colorado, Kentucky, and New Jersey are seeking an estimated $1.4 trillion in penalties under consumer protection and childhood online privacy laws. New Jersey Attorney General Jennifer Davenport spoke to NPR about the case.
4: As we allege in our complaint and what we're prepared to prove at trial is that they're deceiving consumers about Facebook and Instagram's dangers.
3: The lawsuit alleges that things like the like button, infinite scroll, and recommendation algorithms that encourage compulsive use were designed by Meta to capture young people's attention and keep them on longer.
4: They're putting the profits, like I said before, over the health of a generation of young people, and they're illegally collecting personal data of children under the age of 13.
3: Meta denies the allegations and says there's no proof that it misled anyone. It also says it created strong protections for teens, like notification muting at night, stringent privacy settings, and a one-hour timer on Instagram to limit exposure. The trial in Oakland, California, is expected to last about 6 weeks. Nora Freeman Engstrom, a professor of law at Stanford University, says it will cast a spotlight on what Meta knew about the effects its products have on young people.
5: The significant

0: significance of this litigation isn't limited to who wins or how much Meta pays. The litigation itself can substantially change what the public knows.
1: And she says that could move public opinion or catalyze regulatory action to rein in social media companies, like trials against cigarette companies once did. Meta has lost two trials already this year over similar concerns, and there are thousands of other cases against social media companies still pending from individuals, school districts, and states. Gaia Bernstein is a professor at the Seton Hall Law School.
2: I think it's all part of a movement to hold social media companies accountable.
1: Other social media companies have settled similar cases, and she suspects Meta may eventually follow suit.
2: So the question is, when does it become the breaking point that it's not worthwhile to keep going?
1: For now, Meta is fighting. The stakes are high, and some legal experts think if it loses, it could try to appeal all the way to the Supreme Court. John Ruich, NPR News.
3: And a note, the Chan Zuckerberg Initiative, which was founded by Meta's CEO and his wife, is a financial supporter of NPR. We'll be continuing to cover this trial in federal court as Meta defends itself against allegations that it prioritized engagement and advertising dollars over kids' safety. You can follow our coverage on your local NPR station, on NPR.org, in the NPR app, or ask your smart speaker to play NPR. This is NPR News.
4: And this is HBR 1 at 7:19. Hurricane Lala downed trees and power lines, caused flash flooding, and closed off parts of our islands. But the state has responded, and we've seen heroic acts from first responders and neighbors helping one another. HBR would like to know how you weathered the storm. How are you and your community doing now? 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Once again, the talkback line is 808-792-8217 to leave a voicemail. 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
4: Mahalo for listening to Morning Edition on this Tuesday with music from Kapono Beamer. In the weather for most of the Hawaiian Islands, the trade winds have returned to the state now that Lala has left the area. Expect showers focused along the Windward and Mauka areas through tonight. It's HPR 1.
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3: This is Morning Edition from NPR News. I'm Sasha Pfeiffer.
7: And I'm Michelle Martin. Jason Arday was an exciting young academic at Cambridge University, lauded for a stirring biography as well as what was described as standout scholarship. That is, until accusations emerged that he had fabricated parts of his biography and plagiarized some of his work. Now, in a different place and time, with perhaps a different central figure, this story might have been handled quietly with a quiet resignation, or perhaps a leave of absence, or even a discreet transfer to a less visible institution. But none of that happened. Arday, the youngest black professor ever hired by Cambridge University, became a target of racist attacks online, which continued even after he resigned. He was portrayed as an example of DEI overreach by an historically white institution, and on Friday, he was found dead. And that has sparked another round of international headlines and hot takes. But who was Arday really, and is there something we should learn from his untimely death? Tyler Austin Harper is a former academic who now writes for The Atlantic. He published a piece called The Truths That Fail Jason Arday. And Tyler Austin Harper is with us now to tell us more about it. Good morning. Thanks for joining us.
8: Good morning. Happy to be here.
7: So in your piece, you write that it was, quote, systemic ritualized dishonesty, his own and others, that undid Jason Arday. What do you mean by that?
8: If you look at the Arday affair, he lied about a number of elements of his background, his medical history. He plagiarized a number of his various academic works. On the athletic achievements front, he claims to have run 600 miles in 6 days, which would put him 50 miles shy of the world record, which would make him a really world-class endurance athlete. He claims to have been mute until age 11 and then had a miraculous turnaround, and illiterate until age 18. Some experts on autism and speech pathology believe that has no real precedent in medical literature. So any one of these things may have perhaps been believable, but the sheer accumulation of implausibilities made it pretty apparent that he was a serial fabulist.
7: Why do you think it is that despite that, so many people have so aggressively defended him?
8: I think people rightly understand that the person who brought these attacks is somebody who's interested in race and IQ, and I think is fairly described as a racist. So I think there's some level of discomfort with the messenger who brought this case forward and their motivations. I share that discomfort and think it's quite reasonable. I also think many people who support DEI initiatives or affirmative action recognize that this is being used as a cudgel to beat back policies that they may support. But the fact remains that this is not the hill to die on. I think it's pretty clear that this was not somebody who should have ever been hired. And in many cases, it seems like his work wasn't fully his own.
7: You've written about your own disillusionment with academia, perhaps best summarized in your essay recently published headline Confessions of a Token Black Professor. So just say more about that. I mean, what is the role that you think academic institutions like Cambridge played in the story of Jason Arday?
8: I think the reality is that over the last 10 years or so, there has been an effort to install a more aggressive version of affirmative action that I think in some cases has led to a lowering of standards, but also has led to this sense that black and brown folks are on campuses to be black and brown first and foremost and scholars and educators second. That does not mean at all that there aren't many, many, many qualified black and brown folks being hired every day at these institutions. If you look at the Arday affair, I mean, it's very apparent that they overlooked an overwhelming amount of very clear evidence that this was not someone they should hire because his academic work and his abilities as an educator and thinker wasn't really why he was hired. He was hired to be the youngest black professor at Cambridge, and so they could tout that at a moment when the institution was getting a lot of flack, understandably so, for being so white and so elitist.
7: You know, it's interesting that you're attributing this to kind of a liberal racial neuroses, to which I reply, George Santos. You want to talk about a fabulist. His story made no sense, but the Republican Party in New York and then subsequently nationally did not take action until it just became so embarrassing that it couldn't be ignored. I mean, the man was elected. So I guess I'm asking you, is this really a liberal problem per se, or is this something else?
8: No, I think the overlooking obvious flaws in the name of social justice and anti-racism, I think that is in particular a liberal form that this common problem takes. I think what you're describing, whether it's Santos or Arday, is a symptom of both polarization, but also intellectual cowardice. I think there's a lot of talk very often of cancel culture in academic spaces or in elite spaces. And I tend to think what is often being described as cancel culture is actually a culture of cowardice. I mean, one of the things I talked about in my article about my own experiences at Bates was that tenured faculty very rarely spoke up. And they were in a position to do so, and they knew better, and they didn't like some of the things that were being done. They simply didn't have a stomach for being yelled at. And I think you see a parallel with the Republican Party, where I'm sure a lot of people knew that Santos was a fabulist, right? But it wouldn't be good for their team if they called him out and made this known, and they would get yelled at. And I think so much political dysfunction in this country comes from no one having the stomach to say something that's going to get them yelled at, and often saying something that isn't really going to have repercussions for them personally beyond temporary discomfort.
7: Where do we go from here?
8: It's a good question. I'm not sure many of these problems can be fixed, at least in academia. I think one of the issues is that we are slipping just further into polarization. As I think we've seen from the Arde affair, and as I've encountered in my own experiences at Bates and writing about higher education, higher ed is under attack at this moment by forces who wish to unravel it or at least severely curtail what it sees as its liberalizing bent. And I think people in those spaces have adopted a hunker in the bunker mentality that is at once understandable, but also in the long run, not really viable. And so I tend to just be in favor of the ripping off of Band-Aids. And I think that requires academics and academic institutions to get a lot more comfortable with self-criticism. I think if the public saw that there were genuine efforts to reform the various problems that there are within higher education, Trump's attacks and the right's attacks would land a lot less, because I think the public would say, well, look, they're acknowledging there's a problem, etc. But when you just adopt this bunker mentality, it just feeds back into the sense that these institutions are elitist bubbles, unaccountable to the public, and the public is going to increasingly support efforts to bring them to heel if that's the attitude.
7: That was Tyler Austin Harper. We're talking about a piece that he wrote for The Atlantic. It's titled The Truths That Failed Jason Arde. Tyler Austin Harper, thank you so much for joining us.
8: Thanks, it was a pleasure.
7: This is NPR News.
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9: 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Ahui ho!
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4: You're listening to HBR One at 7:30. Good morning, I'm Derek Malama. The Hawaiian Electric Company will be receiving help from utility companies on the continental U.S. to recover from Hurricane Lala. It's something that they've never had to do before, according to HECO spokesperson Darren Pai. Destructive winds from Hurricane Lala took out transmission lines across the state. I spoke with The Conversation's Catherine Cruz to talk about the help.
10: One of the important parts of this restoration process is to constantly have crews out in the field. And in order to do that, you need fresh bodies. So we have partnerships with other utilities in other states, and we have, you know, more utility workers coming in. They're expected in the next couple of days. And their reinforcements coming. They're going to supplement the crews that we have here. We'll integrate them into the work, and that will allow us to keep rotating out fresh crews, so we will always be able to have people out in the field, you know, working on getting the lights back on.
11: When was the last time we actually had to do this, where we had to go to the
10: mainland? We have not had to do that before.
11: Wow.
10: Well, you know, it's a partnership, you know, within the industry. We know that we all help each other. There have been times when our crews have gone to other states to assist, you know, as we've seen some of the large disasters that have taken place, you know, across the continent and other places. You know, we all just help each other, and, you know, that's how we get through this.
11: Well, I think that should be underscored, right? For the very first time, we are going to be on the receiving end for help, because the damage and the work that has to be done is monumental.
10: You know, this is really a situation that you don't see very often here. I mean, you think historically, a lot of the storm systems, particularly on Oahu, that impact Oahu, when something comes up from the south, that has a really significant impact on Oahu because you don't have a mountain range down there to absorb the impact. Say, when a storm approaches from the windward side, obviously there's a lot of impact on the windward side, but it's very different across the rest of the island. On the south side of the island, all of those communities, Pearl Harbor down to East Honolulu, if you look at our outage map, there are a lot of dots there for outages, and they were just completely exposed to the winds and the rain of the storm.
11: That outage map was just invaluable for me over the weekend, just to see what was going on and being able to understand, how hazardous it was as we got to these intersections where there is no power, no traffic lights, and no police. And so people, motorists, were being very good and treating it as a four-way stop and being respectful and mindful of everybody's safety.
10: And that's how we get through these things. I think here in Hawaii, we're very accustomed to supporting each other and thinking about each other as a community. I know that I'm still on Hawaii Island this morning. I've been here since before the storm. And, as we have been driving around, there's been a lot of kukua on the road. And we've seen people, waving each other through intersections. And it's part of, what makes this special here in Hawaii.
4: That's Darren Pye, spokesperson for Hawaiian Electric, sharing power recovery updates after Hurricane Lala. And HECO reports that about 60,000 customers are currently without power, and so they're still working on it. And the weather for most of the Hawaiian Islands, the trade winds have returned to the state now that Lala has left the area.
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7: 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I'm Michelle Martin.
13: And I'm Sasha Pfeiffer. The ABC Network and its corporate parent, the Walt Disney Company, are suing the Federal Communications Commission. It's a First Amendment fight with major implications for freedom of the press. The network alleges that the nation's chief broadcast regulator has challenged its local TV licenses and launched investigations for political reasons. President Trump says he doesn't like its news coverage or the commentary of its late-night comic, Jimmy Kimmel. NPR media correspondent David Folkenflik has been covering this intensifying battle, and he joins me now. Hi, David.
14: Morning, Sasha.
13: So explain in more detail why ABC and Disney are suing the FCC.
14: So the FCC has taken a number of actions under its, shall we say, aerobic chairman, Brendan Carr, to essentially investigate and to challenge ABC and Disney's ability to operate its TV stations and its shows and the ways in which they've done it. The FCC has wildly sped up the review process for ABC's local TV stations. It's also launched investigations of Disney ABC over DEI, diversity, equity, and inclusion on the basis of President Trump's executive orders, essentially curtailing or really changing the understanding of what was legal under those. And it's also looking at the TV program The View as well. So this is sort of a multi-front onslaught of intense regulatory review of how ABC is operating right now.
13: Fair to say, David, that it's rare for a major media outlet to sue the FCC like this?
14: Major media companies that do business in front of the FCC will occasionally file suit, but they're reluctant to do so because they don't want to antagonize those that hold their business fortunes in their hands. But the thing that's most amazing to me about this is ABC and Disney settled a case filed by President Trump as a private citizen not so very long ago. It was the first of a number of media and social media companies to do so. As a way of trying to buy peace, and it clearly hasn't worked.
13: I understand that the suit from ABC notes that the FCC has been investigating The View, the popular daytime talk show. What's the investigation there about?
14: it's sort of a double-barreled argument. It's arguing that The View has failed to give equal time to political candidates. For example, James Tallarico, now the Democratic nominee for the Senate, was given time on the show early this year. Republican opponents and, for that matter, other Democrats were not given equal amount of time. That's a requirement that essentially obtains during political seasons to non-news shows. But news programs have effectively been given an easement on that because there's a desire to hold the government away from regulating editorial judgment and journalistic decisions. For over 20 years, Disney reported that The View has been given by the FCC an assessment that it functions as a news show in this realm, even though it's a talk show. What Brendan Carr is arguing is that it's going to take that designation away and that they have therefore violated this this assessment. ABC says this is sort of punitive after the fact judgments and strongly rejects that.
13: And David, what is the FCC saying about being sued by ABC and Disney?
14: Well, so far, I haven't been able to get comment back from Chairman Carr, but I will say in the past, he's argued that there is a public interest requirement in how broadcasters using the public airwaves operate, and that he is of the belief that there's real question as to whether Disney and whether ABC and its stations have operated in that way. And so that is the claim on which he's resting it. But his interpretation of public interest is giving him a far more aggressive and muscular approach to regulation than we've seen in many, many decades.
13: That's NPR's media correspondent, David Folkenflik. Thank you, David.
14: Thank you.
13: Recent college graduates are struggling to get entry-level jobs. The Federal Reserve Bank of New York says the unemployment rate for young adults with new degrees is higher than the rate for all workers, and a lot of young people think artificial intelligence is to blame. Reporter Lee Gaines did some fact-checking.
15: Irene Chang studied engineering at Georgia Tech because she likes solving problems. She also wanted to major in something she knew could lead to a stable career.
16: I was pretty certain that I didn't want to go to grad school. I wanted to work a job right after college.
15: But so far, that's been a challenge. Chang graduated in May, but she started applying to entry-level jobs nearly a year ago while she was still in school.
16: I think I've applied to around 450 applications now.
15: Chang suspects that AI is part of the reason she's struggling to reach the first rung in her career ladder.
16: I feel like the entry-level skills that you have, they're important, but also something that AI can do very, like, efficiently.
15: Things like analyzing data and coding. And Chang isn't alone. Nearly half of recent graduates surveyed this spring by ZipRecruiter said AI had already affected hiring in their field. But the evidence is mixed, and economists don't all agree. On the one hand, Stanford University economist Eric Brynjolfsson says AI is hurting young workers' job prospects.
17: I would say that AI is not the whole story, but it's part of the story, and the evidence is building.
15: Brynjolfsson has studied some of the jobs that are more likely to use AI. Think software developers and marketing managers. He found employment of early career workers in those fields has declined significantly since late 2022 when AI tools like ChatGPT started popping up. Meanwhile, employment trends for more experienced workers in those same fields have remained stable. Brynjolfsson thinks AI may be impacting young workers more because
17: these technologies are disproportionately able to capture book learning and codified knowledge. And that has a lot of overlap with entry-level people.
15: Harvard University economist David Deming isn't convinced AI is to blame for the early career job market.
18: If you look very carefully at the timing, it looks like the decline in junior hiring actually started like 6 months before ChatGPT was released. So what that tells me is it's something else. I think it's more like remote work.
15: Deming says employers might not want to hire entry-level workers for jobs that went remote after the pandemic because it's harder to train them from afar.
18: And so the value proposition of hiring a junior person when you know they're going to be at home is just not as great. And conversely, the value proposition of hiring a more senior person is greater because of remote work. You have access to a broader pool of talent from around the country.
15: If AI was replacing entry-level jobs, you'd expect to see companies that rely heavily on AI to hire fewer workers. But University of Chicago economist Anders Humlum says data shows that that's not the case.
19: If we look at the heavy users of these tools, the firms that are paying a lot of money to Anthropic and OpenAI to subscribe to their models, they're hiring more than anyone else.
15: While they disagree on how much AI is impacting the job market right now, all three economists do agree there's a major employment shift underway. Here's Deming at Harvard.
18: I think jobs that used to be safe will become unsafe, and jobs that used to be unsafe will become safe. And like, there'll be a lot of shuffling around, but I think on net, it'll be a force for good, but it'll take some time and it's gonna be very bumpy and messy and, you know, buckle up.
15: His advice for Irene Chang and other recent grads who are still looking for a job?
18: I would say, you know, hang in there.
15: I shared what I learned with Chang. She says it's helpful to hear what economists have to say.
16: It does make me feel a little bit validated about my experience right now. Yeah, I'm definitely holding on to that right now.
15: For NPR News, I'm Lee Gaines.
13: This is NPR News.
4: And mahalo for listening to HPR 1 at 7:43. I'm Derek Malama. HPR has been talking to residents about their experiences with Hurricane Lala. Joan Obra owns Rusty's Hawaiian, a coffee farm in Kau. The intense wind and rain made her think of a scene from the movie Forrest Gump, where Lieutenant Dan yells at God from the mast of a shrimping boat in the middle of a storm.
20: And so I was in the hallway in a beach chair listening to the storm and thinking about that scene in Forrest Gump, because it was just like that for 12 hours straight. And it was really interesting because, you know, Izel, you remember Izel had hit about 5 miles outside of Pahala. And this storm sounded really different from Izel. Izel had kind of like a high-pitched wind when it approached. And at some point, I remember thinking, gosh, there's a noise here that I'm trying to place that I've heard before. And what I realized in the middle of Lala, I realized what it sounded like was a giant swarm of bees just humming and buzzing. So pair that with the intensity of that scene in Forrest Gump. That's what it was like for about 12 hours straight. And I was also telling my friends, I said, you know, we live in a world now that has changed so much that I kind of feel like it feels like Mother Nature has written new rules. And now we're all trying to figure out what those new rules are. And I was thinking when I was in that lawn chair, listening to the storm swirling around me for those hours on end, that are we at a point, or are we rapidly approaching the point where the kind of Kona lows that we had in March and in April and the Hurricane Lala that we had this month in August, that this becomes the new normal? Because how do we do this if this is the new normal?
4: That was Joan Obra sharing her Hurricane Lala experience with HPR. And you can share yours with HPR by calling 808-792-8217.
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13: 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I'm Sasha Pfeiffer.
7: And I'm Michelle Martin. Good morning. Fighting detention and deportation can cost a lot of money, money that many immigrant families don't have. Nancy Guan with WUSF in Tampa spoke with some families who are facing this challenge.
21: Life changed drastically for Perla Velasquez when her partner Carlos was detained and deported.
22: Working now for the past 6 months by myself has been very hard.
21: Before, Velasquez was a stay-at-home mom. Now she supports her kids, working several jobs.
22: I have been doing lawn cutting. I have been doing house cleaning, yard cleaning.
21: She has a teenage son and a 3-year-old daughter.
23: You research?
22: Gee,
21: for them, she tries to put on a brave face.
22: I feel tired, frustrated. I feel angry.
21: Velasquez has been with Carlos for more than 10 years. Though they never married, she says they're family. He's the father of her youngest child. While she's a U.S. citizen, Velasquez asked that we use only Carlos's first name because he doesn't have legal status. He crossed the U.S. border about 20 years ago. Last October, Carlos was on his way to a welding job when he was arrested for driving without a license. He can't get one in Florida without legal status. The sheriff's department transferred him to ICE custody. Velasquez hired attorneys for about $8,000. Since Carlos didn't have a criminal record, they thought he could be released on bond while fighting deportation.
22: We had the hope.
21: But the judge denied it, and in March, he was deported to Guatemala. Velasquez says she's still paying off the lawyer's fees.
22: I don't regret anything that I've tried to do for him to be able to stay here.
21: Costs to fight deportation vary widely. Legal representation can cost thousands to tens of thousands of dollars, which can send already desperate families into debt. That includes a woman who asked us to use only her last name Reyes because she doesn't have legal status. Reyes is making ends meet by selling homemade food and taking care of kids in her neighborhood. Her two youngest play tag with the others. In June of 2025, the Florida Highway Patrol stopped Reyes' husband on his way to work over an obstructed license plate. He was turned over to ICE and ended up at a detention center in San Diego. It's been hard, she says, when we spoke to her this June, a year after his arrest. She rifles through papers showing the legal fees. The attorney cost her about $13,000 so far. At one point, her family was on the verge of being evicted.
22: ¿Pagas o te sales?
21: Before friends and relatives helped.
22: ¿Que no solamente es lo económico?
21: But it's not just the finances, she says.
22: Papi, no sé cuándo va a regresar.
21: The worst part is her kids not knowing if their dad's coming home. But then in July, Reyes' husband was released from detention with an ankle monitor. Donations helped pay for his $1,500 bond and a plane ticket home. And he hugged his kids for the first time in a year. But Reyes says, we don't know where we stand until we can win his deportation case. For NPR News, I'm Nancy Guan in Tampa.

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1: And this is HPR 1 at 7:50. Some Kalihi residents have been without power for days, and they say it's coming at a cost. Yesterday afternoon, about a dozen residents were charging their phones from a portable generator. It belongs to Representative Ikaika Hussey, who brought it to a small community hub called the Kalihi Valley Station. Residents and shop owners in the area say there's been no power for about 2 days. They're worried they may be forced to throw away hundreds of dollars of food in their refrigerators and freezers. Here's resident Jason Cardenas.
2: First time like this, it's the longest. Maybe some storms we do lose power, but the thing don't go off like this. This is a long time. When electric, they gotta hurry up. People going to lose money, you know what I mean? Because all the food going to spoil. Then we gotta throw all the food, then later on we gotta refill up our Xbox again.
1: And some say it's unfair that Kalihi residents have to be without power for so long while electricity has been restored in other neighborhoods. In the weather for most of the Hawaiian Islands, the trades have returned to the state now that Hurricane Lala has left the area. Expect showers focused along the Windward and Mauka areas through tonight. In West Maui, sunny with isolated showers in the afternoon, highs around 80 Makai to 75 Mauka, and northeast winds up to 15 miles per hour. 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
0: It's Morning Edition from NPR News. I'm Sasha Pfeiffer.
3: And I'm Michelle Martin. Good morning. For the first time, there is a regular cargo shipping route through the Arctic. Cargo ships have occasionally navigated along Russia's northern coast, but they usually need icebreakers as escorts. Now, climate change and melting sea ice mean a company based in China can take that path through the summer months. I'm going to ask Mark Lantaine about this. He's a professor at the Arctic University of Norway, where he researches the politics of the polar region and China. Good morning, Professor. Thanks for joining us.
4: Good morning. Thank you.
3: Set the scene for us briefly, if you would. What's this route like and how do ships navigate it?
4: Well, this route runs from Northeast Asia to Northern Europe, following the Siberian coast. So it's a route that Russia and China have been trying to develop for future Arctic shipping.
3: So why is China so interested in this?
4: China's interested because it is trying to open up new markets, including in Europe and other parts of the Northern Hemisphere. And using this particular route will cut a significant amount of time, as much as 2 weeks, off traditional routes, like, for example, through the Suez Canal and the Indian Ocean.
3: Oh. And it's my understanding that Western nations don't use this path. Am I right about that? And if not, why not?
4: You're absolutely right, and there's two reasons for this. First of all, because the route primarily goes through Russian waters, there would be significant geopolitical problems in using the route. And the second problem is there's a lot of concern over the environmental impact of increased sea traffic. So that's discouraged a lot of companies from using the route.
3: Hmm. So as you just told us, it primarily passes through Russian water, so this would imply that there's cooperation, right, between China and Russia?
4: Very much so. There have been a series of agreements between the two countries to develop Russian Arctic lands and waters. And China sees this route as essential for its maritime trade, so it's been quite satisfied working with Moscow on this.
3: But what is that cooperation, I don't know, what's the word I'm looking for, indicate here for the balance of power in the Arctic?
4: It indicates that, first of all, China sees the Arctic as extremely important, both economically and politically, and is willing to work with Russia. Moscow, meanwhile, obviously does not have a lot of partners in the West to develop its Arctic lands and waters, so it sees China as an essential component of that.
3: Hmm. Are you surprised by this? I mean, somebody who's been studying the politics of the region for some time, that seems to have, perhaps I'm wrong here, but this seems to have come together rather quickly.
4: Well, I'm not too surprised because China did make a few experimental cargo runs as early as 2013, but there were some setbacks, not only the pandemic, but also the aftershocks of Russia's invasion of Ukraine. Nevertheless, China has been talking for years about the economic possibilities of the Arctic, and I know that many Chinese companies are looking to the Arctic as a very important emerging route.
3: Do you have a sense of what this could mean for the global economy? I mean, there have been so many disruptions because of the Strait of Hormuz being closed, because so many factors here, the Trump administration's tariff regime and so forth. But sort of taking the macro view here, could this have an impact in making goods cheaper?
4: It very well might. Like, at the moment, it is still very difficult to send ships through there. Even under the best conditions, you still have to worry about weather, sea ice, many hazards. But China's looking ahead. They're looking ahead to the point where the Arctic becomes even more popular as a sea route. And as you point out, issues with the Strait of Hormuz have illustrated the problems with other choke points. So China's really looking to the future on this.
3: So you're joining us from Tromsø, which is in the far north of Norway. This route, as I understand it, passes right by your city. So what has been the conversation about this? What do the Arctic nations think about China establishing this shipping service?
4: Yes, we're well north of the Arctic Circle, and there's a lot of discussion here about what the development of the Polar Silk Road, as China likes to call it, will mean. What this is going to mean for an increase in traffic, as well as what could be the potential kind of security applications, because there's also the question of, okay, which ships are going to be using the route, and will that create security issues here?
3: Oh, that is Mark Lantane. He's a professor at the Arctic University of Norway. Professor, thanks so much for joining us. I hope you'll keep us apprised of these developments.
4: Will do. Thank you.
0: Emergency crews on Indonesia's Flores Island are trying to reach communities cut off by landslides and damaged roads. That's after a magnitude 7.7 earthquake hit on Saturday. Flores is a mountainous island east of Bali. It's one of thousands of Indonesian islands stretching between Asia's mainland and Australia. Indonesia's Disaster Management Agency says at least 70 people were killed and more than 1,100 injured in the quake. Naina Rao has the latest from the capital, Jakarta.
5: At a port on Flores, a cell phone video recorded by a resident captured the passenger terminal's two-story waiting area collapsing. The shallow earthquake struck early Saturday morning, just off the island's northern coast. It triggered a tsunami on several islands. Indonesia's meteorology agency says the highest measured wave was about 5 feet. By Monday, the agency had recorded more than 1,600 aftershocks, leaving many survivors afraid to go back indoors. About 2 million people live on the island. One of them is 45-year-old Efrit Bata, who says his family was asleep when the shaking intensified.
6: Saat goyangan besar itu saya langsung gendong.
5: He says he grabbed his youngest child when the strongest shaking hit and ran outside, shouting to wake the rest of his family. Bata says his family and neighbors have stayed outside since the quake, some sleeping on bare ground. There is no central evacuation site in his area, and by Monday evening, he says government assistance had not reached his immediate community. His family was rationing food and clean water. Across Flores, the disaster agency says it has sent thousands of emergency personnel to help and deployed two field hospitals. Power has been restored to nearly all affected customers, but landslides are slowing rescue efforts. Yosef Badioda is the top local official for one of the districts affected by the earthquake. He says it's been challenging for aid to reach the villages because they're so remote and isolated. He says reaching mountain communities takes time due to steep, narrow roads. With phone service not fully restored, delivering aid is even more challenging. The government has deployed 10 aircraft to reach remote locations and expedite the delivery of supplies. On a small island off its northern coast, a ferry arrived Monday carrying hundreds of food packages and family tents, along with more than 3,500 pounds of rice. A delivery that's crucial for Bata, as his family's recovery depends on how quickly that assistance reaches their neighborhood. For NPR News, I'm Naina Rao in Jakarta, Indonesia.
0: 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I'm Sasha Pfeiffer.
3: And I'm Michelle Martin.
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1: 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Honolulu, KKUA Wailuku, KANO Hilo, KHPH Kailua Kona, KIPL Lihue, and KJHF Kualapu'u with translators K203EL Haleiwa and K235CNY Mea, the stations of HPR 1. It's 8 o'clock across the Hawaiian Islands.
3: Good morning. President Trump is pulling military resources out of Asia. An aircraft carrier is leaving to relieve the USS Lincoln, and Trump wants to scale back exercises with South Korea. What's behind Trump's changing priorities? It's Morning Edition from NPR News. Oman has been mediating talks between the U.S. and Iran. Now Trump says he will bomb the U.S. ally if it gets in the way. I'm Michelle Martin.
8: And I'm Sasha Pfeiffer. Just months ago, Trump threatened to blow up Oman if it didn't, quote, behave. Also, super PACs are spending millions on certain candidates in today's Alaska Senate primary who've raised literally nothing themselves. And the Trump administration is pausing its bulldozing in Big Bend. We hear from a reporter who got a bird's eye view. It's Tuesday, August 18th. On this day in 1969, Jimi Hendrix closed out Woodstock. The news is next.
9: Live from NPR News, I'm Lakshmi Singh. Primaries are taking place in Alaska, Florida, and Wyoming today, as the field of candidates is being narrowed for the midterm elections this fall. NPR's Larry Kaplow reports.
10: In Alaska, all the candidates run together, regardless of party, and the top four advance to the vote in November. Democrats are hoping former Congresswoman Mary Peltola will be able to flip the Senate seat held by Republican Dan Sullivan, who's running for re-election. Florida voters face ballots shaken up by redistricting done by the Republican-led legislature there, which boosted their party's chances in the fall midterms. That could lead to a drop in the number of black members of Congress from the state. In Wyoming, candidates vie to replace Republican Senator Cynthia Lummis, who's retiring. The primary schedule is winding down, with Oklahoma next week and just a few states, mostly in New England, in September. Larry Kaplow, NPR News.
9: The U.S. is set to impose 50% tariffs on billions of dollars worth of goods imported from Canada just after midnight. NPR's Kristen Wright with the latest.
11: Americans could end up paying more for a range of Canadian products, including hockey sticks, cement for building and construction, and wine. Canadian Prime Minister Mark Carney says his government and the U.S. are in last-minute trade negotiations to stop the substantial tariffs. President Trump is relying on a section of the Tariff Act of 1930 that's never been used. It authorizes the president to impose up to 50% tariffs on imports from countries that discriminate against U.S. commerce. Trump claims some of Canada's trade policies do just that. The new tariff threat against Ottawa comes as free trade negotiations between the U.S., Canada, and Mexico have hit major stumbling blocks. Kristen Wright, NPR News, Washington.
9: President Trump's son-in-law and envoy, Jared Kushner, says he's optimistic about the U.S.'s end to the war in Gaza. He held back-to-back talks with Hamas and Israeli Prime Minister Benjamin Netanyahu about the U.S. plan. Former U.S. Ambassador Daniel Shapiro spoke to NPR about the prospects of Hamas complying with Israel's demand to fully disarm.
12: On the Israeli side, you have this very loud rejection of the roadmap that's been proposed and an insistence that they won't withdraw before full disarmament, despite what Jared Kushner and the Board of Peace have described as a step-by-step process. And they've also said they won't allow any limitation on their actions, military actions against Hamas in Gaza. But at the same time, they're taking some measures to advance various aspects of the plans.
9: The mayor of Moscow says Ukraine launched more than 600 drones toward the Russian capital. Mayor Sergei Sobyanin says it happened from Monday night into Tuesday morning. Russian authorities say at least 180 were shot down in the Moscow area alone. Local officials reported some people were injured. Russia has been at war with Ukraine since it launched its full-scale invasion in 2022. This is NPR News.
13: 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They now offer Duck.ai, where users can chat privately with AI. Duck.ai. 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
1: And this is HPR 1 at 8:04. Good morning. I'm Derek Malama. Thousands remain without power after Hurricane Lala hit Hawaii, uprooting trees and causing flash floods statewide. On Monday, officials announced one fatality linked to the storm. Lala weakened from a hurricane on Sunday but left a big mess as it passed the main islands. Cleanup efforts are continuing. Hawaiian Electric reports that about 60,000 customers are still currently without power. The Big Island's power system suffered extensive damage. Federal officials have pledged recovery help. As Hawaii residents and state and county officials assess the damages from Lala, the storm continues to push west, further into the Pacific. And that's a region that's having its own challenges with an active storm season. HPR's Bill Dorman has more in today's Asia Minute.
14: It's already been an above-average season for typhoons in the Asia Pacific. Earlier this month, China, Japan, and the Philippines were lashed by three separate regional storms in quick succession. A little more than a week ago, Typhoon Dolphin thundered ashore as China's most powerful typhoon of the year. And if you're curious about the difference between a typhoon and a hurricane, it's just a matter of location and point of origin. The National Oceanic and Atmospheric Administration says both storm systems are tropical cyclones. A storm that forms in the Atlantic or eastern Pacific is called a hurricane. If it comes together in the western or northwestern Pacific, it's a typhoon. In the Indian Ocean, the South Pacific, and around Australia, they're generally called cyclones. Whatever you call them, more are expected this year. The commercial forecaster Tropical Storm Risk expects an exceptionally active season, with typhoon development 60% above the historical average. The company cites a factor often mentioned by others, a strong El Nino marked by warmer waters and more frequent and intense storms. With the Asia Minute, Bill Dorman, HPR News.
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1: In the weather for most of the Hawaiian Islands, the trade winds have returned to the state now that Hurricane Lala has moved away from the islands. Testimony began Monday in the murder trial of a former gang member implicated in the 1996 death of rapper Tupac Shakur. That story in 14 minutes. Morning Edition continues on HPR 1 for this Tuesday.
3: It's Morning Edition from NPR News. I'm Michelle Martin.
8: And I'm Sasha Pfeiffer. The U.S. and Iran have blown past a deadline this week to start peace talks.
3: The conflict, which has gone on for months, has sent gas prices soaring in the U.S., and now military resources like warships and interceptor missiles are running short. That has hurt the U.S. military capabilities in other regions, notably in Asia.
8: And we have NPR's Emily Feng with us to explain why. Good morning, Emily.
16: Good morning to the both of you.
8: So we heard this week that Trump said the U.S. would reduce joint military exercises with South Korea. He said that within hours of those exercises actually beginning. Is this related to the Iran war?
16: According to Trump, yes. He spoke to reporters yesterday and said he had unsuccessfully asked South Korea's president to help the U.S. with its war against Iran.
17: And I said, wait a minute, we have 39,000 soldiers over there guarding you from Kim Jong-un, your next-door neighbor. And you're not going to help us on a very easy military operation in Iran?
16: As you mentioned, these drills have already kicked off. These exercises go back at least until 1976, and they were designed to largely counter North Korea and its nuclear program. And I spoke to Hal Brands, a global affairs professor at Johns Hopkins School of Advanced International Studies. He says North Korea is actually a bigger threat in Trump's second term than in his first.
18: The nuclear program has expanded over the past decade, and the missile arsenal has become larger and more sophisticated. You can add to that the fact that North Korea is now getting increasingly advanced technological help from Russia.
16: But Trump has been upset with Seoul from even his first term for not paying the U.S. more for the security assistance it provides to South Korea.
0: Emily, speaking of security, correct me if I'm wrong, but is this one of the few times there will be no U.S. aircraft carriers in the Pacific region?
16: Right. And when I went back into this, I found that you can count on one hand the number of times there has not been a U.S. carrier group in the Pacific since the 1970s. Now, the USS George Washington, a carrier, was in the Pacific, but it's been sent to relieve the USS Abraham Lincoln, which is already in the Middle East and has had its deployment extended. Like the Washington, it was also in the Pacific when it was diverted to the Middle East. I've been speaking to naval experts about this, and they say it could be weeks, if not months, until a replacement carrier formation is ready and arrives in the Pacific to replace the Washington. One of these experts is Mike Dom. He's a former naval intelligence officer with the Mitchell Institute, which is an aerospace research group.
19: Aircraft carriers move, and they move quickly, but they have to be ready to go. The question really is, who's ready to go? Who's not in the maintenance period? Whose air wing is qualified to get underway and go on a long deployment?
16: And while they have not been as publicly concerned as Ukraine, countries in Asia are noticing, and they're also really worried about the depletion of American interceptor missiles.
0: Yes, we've been doing a lot of reporting on that. And give us a sense of just how depleted is the missile stockpile.
16: They're very depleted. One think tank, the Center for Strategic and International Studies here in Washington, found U.S. interceptor stockpiles shrunk by about two-thirds during the Iran War. And then even before the Iran War, the think tank, the Heritage Foundation, determined this month that the U.S. already only had a fraction of the interceptors it needed to push back, say, against a potential Chinese invasion of Taiwan.
0: That is NPR's Emily Fang. Emily, thank you.
16: Thanks, Sasha.
3: For more on what seems to be the Trump administration's shifting foreign policy focus, I'm joined now by Jung H. Pak. She was Deputy Assistant Secretary of State for East Asian and Pacific Affairs during the Biden administration. She's currently a distinguished fellow at the Center for Security, Diplomacy, and Strategy at Vrij University in Belgium. Welcome. Thanks so much for joining us once again.
20: Hi there, Michelle. How are you?
3: Good. So as we just heard, President Trump is telling the Pentagon to scale back its participation in joint military drills with South Korea. How would you expect the leaders of South Korea and other Asian nations, for that matter, to view this now?
20: Michelle, I think that there's a good part, which is maybe there's movement on the North Korea side, and that President Trump has elicited some sort of response or reaction from Kim Jong-un, and Kim might be willing to meet. Now, recall that there hasn't been very much or any diplomacy since 2019, since the summits failed. So any effort to draw out North Korea is good. The bad is that it's at a great cost. President Trump and the administration clearly did not talk with the allies, especially South Korea, on this, on the

0: send a signal to South Korea because he's mad about their position on the Iran war?
1: Yeah, I think it's both. One, President Trump has always had this, had favorable things to say about Kim Jong-un. It's clear that the two men got along. There were so-called love letters that were exchanged during the first administration and beyond. So I think there is that part of it, and that Kim thinks that he could make some progress with North Korea. Second is that it's not new for President Trump to continue to poke South Korea on what more it can do for its own defense. So I think it's both.
0: Do you think that this points to a broader shift in focus by the Trump administration? I mean, also thinking about the fact that the USS George Washington is heading to the Middle East, leaving the Pacific without an active duty U.S. aircraft carrier. So do you think this is something, a broader pivot, as it were?
1: You know, I think, I don't necessarily think it's a broader pivot, but the Indo-Pacific has had a very rough year plus with a 1-2 punch, the tariffs that were on again, off again, on again, off again, and on again, that has had the region scrambling. And then the Iran war, which has really had a deep impact on energy and food security in the region, about U.S. credibility and commitment to the defense of this region. And we all have to remember that Indo-Pacific, Asia is 60% of global GDP. There are 5 treaty allies in the region and 60% of the world's population. So the Indo-Pacific is a critically important area. And it's a region that even the Trump administration has asserted that it is an important battleground.
0: So, but what are the global implications for security if the U.S. no longer seems to regard the Pacific as a security priority?
1: They're really long. There's going to be a long tail to this, that with the USS George Washington moving out of Asia into the Middle East, in and of itself is important. But when you put it into the context of the tariffs, President Trump's comments about allies and the way the administration has treated allies and partners, the diversion of resources from Indo-Pacific to the Middle East, that when you put it into a bigger perspective and zoom out, it looks like the U.S. is not as putting as much energy and focus into the Indo-Pacific. It's problematic because this is a region that has highly complicated security problems, including North Korea with this more sophisticated nuclear weapons program, the fact that China, Russia, and North Korea and Iran are doing more things together in the security, economic, and political space, the South China Sea, which has been a potential flashpoint. So given that if there's any perception of prolonged U.S. attention away from the region, and there is, that could influence our adversaries to take action and use this opportunity.
0: That's Jung H. Pak, former Deputy Assistant Secretary of State for East Asian and Pacific Affairs during the Biden administration. Thanks so much for joining us.
1: Thank you.
2: Florida's primary ends today, and in Central Florida's 7th Congressional District, Republican Congressman Corey Mills is fighting to keep his seat. Catherine Welch reports.
3: Congressman Corey Mills' district stretches from the suburbs of Orlando to the beaches near Daytona. In the heart of the district, you'll find the quaint historic city of Sanford. It's where Patrick Austin cast his ballot for the incumbent Mills on Saturday.
4: He delivers for our district. He's brought a lot of money. He's fixed a lot of issues that we needed, and that's really all I want.
3: Mills, running for his third term, is under a House ethics investigation that includes allegations of assaulting a former girlfriend and violating campaign finance laws. NPR reached out to Congressman Mills' office for a response to those allegations, but did not hear back. He has previously denied any wrongdoing. Despite the controversy, Yoshida Hiro voted for Mills.
5: In today's world, you can indict a ham sandwich. I believe a person is innocent until proven guilty.
3: When asked recently, Florida's Republican Governor Ron DeSantis said he does not support Corey Mills. And while President Trump endorsed him back in February, he left Mills off his recent string of Florida endorsements posted on social media. Mills' main primary challenger is former local TV news anchor Ryan Elijah.
6: I was a diehard Corey Mills fan, but I think I'm going to have to go with Ryan Elijah this time.
3: Waving a sign for her husband, who's running for mayor, Sanford Republican Tiffany Davis says Mills has too much baggage. Scandals around Mills here in Florida, Max Miller in Ohio, and Tony Gonzalez in Texas have muddied Republicans' clear chance of winning.

0: and keeping those House seats.
1: I think Cory Mills will get beat, honestly, if it comes to a Democrat. I don't think I can chance it.
0: Democratic voter Penny Murthy would love for Mills to win and give her party's challenger a shot at beating him.
2: Because he has a lot of controversy around him and he does not represent the people.
0: Even though Mills won this district twice, Democrats consider this race competitive and are putting money toward flipping the seat. For NPR News, I'm Catherine Welch in Sanford, Florida.

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1: And this is HPR 1 at 8:19. Hurricane Lala downed trees and power lines. It caused flash flooding and closed off parts of our islands. But the state has responded. We've seen heroic acts from first responders and neighbors helping one another. And HPR would like to know how you weathered the storm. How are you doing now? 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Or you can leave a voicemail by calling our talkback line at this phone number, 808-792-8217. 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
1: 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And the weather for most of the Hawaiian Islands, the trades have returned to the state now that Lala has moved away. Expect showers focused along the Windward and Mauka areas through tonight. In West Maui, sunny with isolated showers this afternoon, highs around 80 Makai to 75 Mauka. Northeast winds up to 15 miles per hour.
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3: 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I'm Sasha Pfeiffer.
4: And I'm Michelle Martin. Good morning. Testimony continues today in the Tupac Shakur murder trial in Las Vegas. 63-year-old Dwayne Davis is a former gang leader, now accused of orchestrating Shakur's death in 1996. Davis has pleaded not guilty. See Futterman reports from Las Vegas.
5: Nearly 30 years after Tupac Shakur's death, a jury finally began hearing the case.
6: At this time, we're going to turn to opening statements.
5: Both the prosecution and defense outlined their cases. Prosecutor Binu Palal said Dwayne Davis didn't fire the fatal shot. However, he did just about everything else.
7: Now, let's be clear. Dwayne Davis did not pull the trigger. But what he did do was plan the retaliation for the beating of his nephew.
5: Just 2 hours before the shooting, Shakur and members of his group had attacked Davis's nephew. It took place in the MGM Grand Hotel after a Mike Tyson fight. The prosecution told jurors that when Davis learned of the assault, he vowed to retaliate.
7: Dwayne Davis hears about this beating. And what you will hear is that in his world, there is no question that a response is required.
5: Davis was an influential member of the Los Angeles gang, the Southside Compton Crips. Shakur was associated with a rival gang. Prosecutors said this was classic revenge. And the main evidence, they said, is Davis's own words years later. In interviews and in his memoir, he admits to supplying the weapon used in the shooting and being in the vehicle that pulled up next to Shakur. In his opening statement, defense attorney Michael Sneft said Davis was embellishing and exaggerating, something Davis, also known as Keefe D, often did. Essentially, Sneft told jurors, "Don't believe my client."
7: You're going to hear from witnesses that will testify to this, is that Keefe D was known to do this.
5: And then he gave an example.
7: In the book, you're going to learn that Keefe says that he was at the fight. He was sitting on the second row. There's not one iota of proof that he was ever at that fight.
5: He then told jurors that there's no proof Davis was even in Las Vegas that night. The first witness was former Vegas police officer Gary Dale, who rode with Shakur in the ambulance.
8: He was still talking, and I was trying to convince him to tell me the name of whoever his assailants were.
7: And did he ever respond?
8: Yes, he responded, no, we'll take care of it.
5: The trial is expected to last at least a month. For NPR News, I'm Steve Futterman in Las Vegas.
3: In West Texas, the Trump administration is temporarily stopping construction on a border infrastructure project in Big Bend National Park. The head of U.S. Customs and Border Protection, Rodney Scott, said Monday he was pausing all construction activity in the park. He will be traveling to the region for a, quote, personal evaluation. Travis Bubenik with Marfa Public Radio has been following the story all year and joins us this morning. Hi, Travis.
9: Morning.
3: Some of our listeners may have seen the images of bulldozers clearing land and vegetation in the park earlier this month. What can you tell us about why this work is being stopped now?
9: It's really just the result of a bipartisan pushback to this plan here in West Texas and across the state that's been bubbling up to the surface for really months now. People out here, from local residents to leaders to Republican and Democratic sheriffs across the region, are just angry about these plans for new barriers and roads in this national park. I mean, almost the second the bulldozer showed up, there was just a lot of outrage about this across the state and the country. Just a few days ago, the CBP commissioner, Rodney Scott, initially defended the work, calling it survey and design work. But there's just been continued shock and anger at these images of, you know, heavy machinery cutting through the pristine desert out here in West Texas. And again, there's a chorus of people in the region across political aisles that say the barriers are just not needed out here.
3: Travis, I understand that yesterday you took a flight over Big Bend. Tell us what you saw.
9: We did, yeah. We got up in a little plane with a local pilot, hovered over these mountains for a while and tried to get eyes on what was going on in the park. And we did see a couple of construction sites where you could clearly see the crews had started cutting new paths into this untouched rocky desert. But we also did see the heavy machinery idled. The work stopped, in fact. You know, seeing this region from the sky gives you a good sense of just how extremely remote and rugged it is. There are massive mountains that line either side of the Rio Grande, hardly any roads leading to the southern border from the Mexican side. The landscape out here is simply too extreme for huge numbers of people to cross. That's why CBP's own data shows this region consistently has some of the lowest numbers of border crossings of any part of the southwestern border. And, you know, the remoteness is why people love it. I mean, when you're up in the sky over these huge mountains and steep canyons, it's beautiful. It looks prehistoric. It's untouched. And that is what people love about this region. Commissioner Scott said yesterday, in fact, he was going to get his own aerial tour of the region, as he said to me with local leaders.
3: And Travis, you've touched on this and this sort of outpouring of, as you said, bipartisan outrage. But give us more of a sense, especially for listeners who haven't been to Big Bend, about why people feel so strongly about this place.
9: You know, anyone who ever comes out here even once loves it. I mean, it is beautiful, wide open country. It is the mythic picture of what Texas is supposed to be. You know, it's sometimes called Texas's gift to the nation. And locals just say that these border plans could change this region forever. And more pressingly, could kill this region's tourism-dependent economy. A lot of the economy here is river trips on the Rio Grande, camping and hiking in the national park. At a protest in the park last week, Jessica Bartko, a local river outfitter whose business depends on tourists, spoke out against these plans.
10: This is not Texan. This is not American. Our parks belong to the American public. We have entrusted our federal government to protect our parks, not destroy them. What they are doing is actively waging a war against our parks, our public lands, our communities, and our livelihoods.
9: Commissioner Scott has said in recent days his agency is, quote, securing this park to protect its legacy. But again, locals just say any new border infrastructure out here is an existential threat to their way of life.
3: That is Travis Bubenik with Marfa Public Radio. Travis, thank you for covering this for us.
9: You're welcome.

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5: You're listening to HPR 1 at 8:30. Good morning, I'm Derek Malama. The Hawaiian Electric Company will be receiving help from utility companies on the continental U.S. to recover from Hurricane Lala. It's something that they've never had to do before, according to HECO spokesperson Darren Pai. Destructive winds from Hurricane Lala took out transmission lines across the state. Pai spoke with the Conversation's Catherine Cruz to talk about the help.
6: One of the important parts of this restoration process is to constantly have crews out in the field. And in order to do that, you need fresh bodies. So we have partnerships with other utilities in other states, and we have, you know, more utility workers coming in. They're expected in the next couple of days, and their reinforcements coming. They're going to supplement the crews that we have here. We'll integrate them into the work, and that will allow us to keep rotating out fresh crews, so we will always be able to have people out in the field, you know, working on getting the lights back on.
7: When was the last time we actually had to do this, where we had to go to the
6: mainland? We have not had to do that before.
7: Wow.
6: Well, you know, it's a partnership, you know, within the industry. We know that we all help each other. There have been times when our crews have gone to other states to assist. You know, as we've seen some of the large disasters that have taken place, you know, across the continent and other places, you know, we all just help each other, and, you know, that's how we get through this.
7: Well, I think that should be underscored, right? For the very first time, we are going to be on the receiving end for help, because the damage and the work that has to be done is monumental.
6: You know, this is really a situation that, you know, you don't see very often here. I mean, we think historically, a lot of the storm systems, particularly on Oahu, that impact Oahu, you know, when something comes up from the south, that has a really significant impact on Oahu, because you don't have a mountain range down there to absorb the impact. Say, when a storm approaches from the windward side, you know, obviously there's a lot of impact on the windward side, but it's very different across the rest of the island. On the south side of the island, all of those communities, you know, Pearl Harbor down to East Honolulu, if you look at our outage map, there are a lot of dots there for outages, and they were just completely exposed to the winds and the rain of the storm.
7: That outage map was just invaluable for me over the weekend, just to see what was going on and being able to understand, you know, how hazardous it was as we got to these intersections where there is no power, no traffic lights, and no police. And so people, motorists, were being very good and treating it as a four-way stop and being respectful and mindful of everybody's safety.
6: You know, and that's how we get through these things. I think here in Hawaii, we're very accustomed to supporting each other and thinking about each other as a community. I know that I'm still on Hawaii Island this morning. I've been here since before the storm. And, you know, as we have been driving around, there's been a lot of kukua on the road. And we've seen people, you know, waving each other through intersections. And it's part of, you know, what makes this special here in Hawaii.
5: And that was Darren Pai, spokesperson for Hawaiian Electric, sharing power recovery updates after Hurricane Lala. And according to the HECO website, they have about 45,000 customers are currently without power. So that's down a lot from earlier.
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8: It's Morning Edition from NPR News. I'm Michelle Martin.
9: And I'm Sasha Pfeiffer. The primary schedule leading us to November is winding down, but there are three more states holding nominating contests today: Alaska, Florida, and Wyoming.
8: The race for a U.S. Senate seat in Alaska is drawing a lot of money from thousands of miles away, from the lower 48, as they say. That's because it's one of the seats that could determine which party controls the U.S. Senate after the midterms.
9: Joining us now is Alaska public media correspondent Liz Ruskin. Hi, Liz.
10: Hello.
9: Liz, this Alaska U.S. Senate race is considered a toss-up. It's a nonpartisan race. That means the top four candidates of any party are going ahead to November. Who's running in this one?
10: So the two big candidates are the incumbent Republican, Dan Sullivan, and his main challenger is Democrat Mary Paltola. She's a former House member, first Alaska Native person elected to Congress. There's a wild card in this. We've got a second Dan Sullivan.
9: Two Dan Sullivans.
10: Yeah. His full name is Daniel J. Sullivan, Jr. He's a retired teacher from Petersburg, Alaska. Republicans tried to keep him off the ballot, saying this was a trick. But Sullivan, the challenger, says he's just tired of a guy with his same name providing representation that he doesn't like, and he wants to provide an alternative. He is on the ballot with no party affiliation.
9: Liz, you have also been reporting on how much money is being poured into this key race. Sounds like quite a lot. What stands out to you?
10: There are millions going to the major candidates, of course. And the weird thing, when I look at the FEC filings, I found another $3 million combined coming from pop-up super PACs to elevate very minor candidates who are running $0 campaigns of their own.
9: And what does your reporting tell you about what's the strategy behind that?
10: Well, I reached out to these super PACs, didn't get concrete answers, but political experts here say these operations are aimed at trying to pick the third and fourth place candidates who will advance to the November ballot. The idea is to draw votes away from one of the major candidates.
9: And how effective would that be, that drawing away vote strategy?
10: Well, not very. It only works for the minority of voters who choose not to rank their ballots. Political consultant Jim Lotzfeld tells me it's a sign there's so much money in this race, it can't all be spent on things that make sense.
9: Liz, we mentioned that in addition to Alaska, there are also primaries today in Florida and Wyoming. I want to ask you a Florida question, moving way down far south. Tell us about the races to watch there.
10: Well, Florida, like Alaska, has no incumbent governor running. Ron DeSantis is at his term limit. Congressman Byron Donalds looks favored to win the Republican nomination and will likely face Democrat David Jolly. He's a former congressman and a former Republican.
9: That is Alaska Public Media's Liz Ruskin in Anchorage. Liz, we look forward to talking with you again and hearing the results of the primary in Alaska today. Thanks for coming on.
10: Thank you.
8: President Trump is threatening Oman. Oman is the U.S. ally that's been moderating indirect talks between the U.S. and Iran. Fox News reporter Trey Yingst recounted some of an exchange with Trump on Monday.
11: And the president told Fox News, if Oman gets in the way, we'll bomb the S out of them.
8: The president's threat coincides with talks over control of the Strait of Hormuz and the expiration of a 60-day memorandum of understanding that the president had touted as a roadmap to peace. For more on this, we've called Michael Fuchs. He's a former official in the Biden White House and the State Department during the Obama administration. He's now a director for U.S. foreign policy at the Open Society Foundations. That's an advocacy group founded by George Soros. Mr. Fuchs, welcome back. Thanks for joining us.
12: My pleasure.
8: So this isn't the first time that President Trump has threatened Oman. In a cabinet meeting in May, he said Oman would have to, quote, behave just like everybody else, or we will have to blow them up, unquote. Do you have a sense of why President Trump is being so hostile toward Oman?
12: Well, Michelle, I think that President Trump clearly lashes out at those who he perceives to be crossing him. And in this case, Oman is just the latest in a very long list of countries as well as individuals who the president believes are crossing him. So right now, President Trump is clearly very deeply unhappy with the state of the conflict in the region, as he should be. And so he has heard whispers of Oman talking with Iran about potentially trying to cut a side deal to open up the strait, including through charging tolls for vessels that are transiting the waterway. And that's something that the president is deeply unhappy about because it makes it seem as though he is not in control of the situation there. He, of course, has been talking about the need to open up the Strait of Hormuz now for many, many months. And so the smallest hint that Oman may be trying to cut a side deal with Iran is making him deeply unhappy. Again, not a surprise. You see him lash out at U.S. partners and allies all the time. Just the other day, he was lashing out at our ally, South Korea, as well. So again, not a huge surprise.
8: But in this instance, he's threatening to bomb a partner. And I'm wondering, based on your experience, how might other allies, especially in the Gulf, be thinking about this when they hear that?
12: Yeah, well, I think that for 6 months now, I think many of our partners in the Gulf, as well as elsewhere, are looking at the events in the region and the war, this illegal, unnecessary war that the president has started, and thinking to themselves that they need to look how to figure out how to secure their interests elsewhere, frankly. And so whether or not you're taking the president's threats to bomb Oman seriously or not, I think that other partners in the Gulf are absolutely taking the president's actions of the last 6 months deeply seriously. And as you can tell by Oman's conversations with Iran, as well as other conversations that we've gotten a sense of that other partners in the region are having with themselves and with one another, everyone is looking to hedge their bets against the United States and its erratic nature and its erratic policies in the region. And I think that's exactly what the other partners in the region are looking at right now, how to secure their own interests right now.
8: So the memorandum of understanding with Iran expired Monday. Fox quotes Trump as saying Iran should just, quote, put up the white flag of surrender, unquote. They clearly are not doing that. So it's just in the time we have left, here, about 50 seconds left. What do you see going forward?
12: Well, look, I think that this is clearly a game of high stakes chicken right now. Neither side, neither the United States nor Iran, want to back down. And so I think what we have to do in order to figure out what happens next is take a step back. President Trump started this war 6 months ago. It has proved to be an epic disaster for the people of the region and for the people of the United States. People are dying in the region. Prices for Americans are going up. And clearly, we are undermining, as the United States, our ability to tackle challenges in other regions, such as Asia and Europe. So the president wants this war to end. I think everybody wants this war to end. But he just can't figure out exactly how to do it.
8: Michael Fuchs is a former official in the Biden and Obama administrations, now at the Open Society Foundations. Mr. Fuchs, thank you for your time.
12: Yeah, it's my pleasure. Thanks for having me.

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1: And mahalo for listening to HPR 1 at 8:43. Hurricane Lala has moved away from Hawaii, and cleanup efforts are continuing. Troy Gakayan is a pastor in Kau on the Big Island. He described the scene he found while walking around Na'alehu after the storm.
2: Yeah, a lot of devastation. Above the Punalu Bakery, there was a cemetery. So when I made my walk there to downtown Na'alehu, one of their 40-foot containers was picked up in the back of the bakery and put into the front street. The cemetery got wiped out, tombstones, coffins all over the road up front. Prayers for those families. Not sure how they're going to handle that. The interesting thing is that 40-foot container that was landed on the main street yesterday, as I was driving by, the CEO of Punalu Bakery, he actually opened up the container. I guess it preserved it and started giving out Punalu sweetbread. So there are highlights to this. You know, people are, you know, I worked with CEO of Ohana Foods, Carl Okoyama. I'm also a pastor of a church, so he said, hey, we want to donate all the food, the chilled food and the frozen food to the church to distribute. So we loaded up coolers, just went around town giving those out.
1: Gakayan says several community hubs are being set up with supplies for residents. People were waiting in line for water at the Pahala Community Center. And HPR would like to know how you weathered the storm. How are you doing now? We'd like to hear from you. You can send an email or a voice memo to talkback at hawaiipublicradio.org. Or you can leave a voicemail by calling our talkback line at 808-792-8217. And your stories may be shared on air and online. A morning edition continues on HPR 1 for this Tuesday.
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0: It's Morning Edition from NPR News. I'm Michelle Martin.
4: And I'm Sasha Pfeiffer. In China, national flags are at half-mast on Tiananmen Square and at government offices across the country. They've been lowered to mourn former Premier Zhu Rongji. He died at age 97 last week, and he oversaw one of the most explosive growth periods in China. NPR's China correspondent Jennifer Pak is covering this from Beijing. Hi, Jennifer.
5: Hi, Sasha.
4: The former premier was cremated today. Give us a sense of how he's being remembered in China.
5: Officially, it's very scripted and controlled. So state-run Xinhua News Agency reports that President Xi Jinping and other leaders attended the funeral at the Babaoshan Revolutionary Cemetery in the morning. They bowed three times. On Chinese social media, Zhu Rongji is being called the people's premier, remembered for being a straight talker, which is in stark contrast to many bland officials today. Let's listen to him back in 1998. He says, no matter whether the path ahead is a minefield or a bottomless abyss, I will carry out my duties until my last breath. That's a quote that stuck with economist Tian Chenxu with the Economist Intelligence Unit in Beijing.
6: This is very different from, let's say, the posturing of a politician who just paying lip services.
5: Because, he says, Zhu Rongji was a true reformer. He pushed China from a 100% state-controlled economy to one that's more mixed. Not popular at the time because it triggered mass layoffs. But he also negotiated China's entry into the World Trade Organization, turning China into a manufacturing powerhouse. Overall, there's a lot of nostalgia for Zhu's time.
4: But, Jennifer, China is still, of course, a manufacturing and tech powerhouse. So what exactly are people nostalgic for?
5: Well, if you look at the recent economic data, it's quite uneven, this growth. So yes to high tech and AI, exports, exponential growth. But if you look at traditional sectors that traditionally offered a lot of jobs, like construction and property, those are down. The jobless rate is up. Consumption was stagnant last month. That's very different from the explosive growth during Zhu Rongji's time, says Julian Gewurz, a China political historian and senior research scholar at Columbia University.
7: Zhu Rongji is a symbol of a time when China was changing in ways that ordinary people could feel directly were improving their lives.
5: And he says now China is indeed growing as a superpower in fundamental ways, but ordinary people can't feel it. Now, there are also academics who have traced some of today's problems back to Zhu Rongji's policies. Economist Xu says the former premier's policies were right for the time.
6: Zhu Rongji was doing the right thing for his time.
5: But he says the policies didn't evolve when they needed to.
4: Jennifer, you've given us the view from China. How would you describe the former premier's legacy as viewed in the U.S.?
5: Well, American officials back in the 1990s saw Zhu Rongji as a liberal reformer, says political historian Gewurz.
7: But they emphasized his enthusiasm for markets while overlooking his commitment to a strong state, to Communist Party rule.
5: And now there is a reexamination of China's WTO entry in the U.S. So yes to cheaper goods for everyone, but also there was a hollowing out of the American manufacturing sector. So you could actually trace some of the sources of U.S.-China tensions all the way back to Zhu Rongji's era.
4: That is NPR's Jennifer Pak in Beijing. Thank you, Jennifer.
5: Thank you.

0: This is Morning Edition from NPR News. I'm Sasha Pfeiffer.
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3: You're listening to HPR 1 at 8:50. Some Kalihi residents have been without power for days, and they say it's coming at a cost. Yesterday afternoon, about a dozen residents were charging their phones from a portable generator. It belongs to Representative Ikaika Hussey, who brought it to a small community hub called the Kalihi Valley Station. Residents and shop owners in the area say there's been no power for about 2 days. They're worried they may be forced to throw away hundreds of dollars of food in their refrigerators and freezers. Here's resident Jason Cardenas.
4: First time like this, it's the longest. Maybe some storms we do lose power, but the thing don't go off like this. This is a long time. When electric, they gotta hurry up. People going to lose money, you know what I mean? Because all the food going to spoil. Then we gotta throw all the food, then later on we gotta refill up the rice box again.
3: Some say it's unfair that Kalihi residents have to be without power for so long while electricity has been restored in other neighborhoods. But HECO is working on it. The number of customers who are currently without power, according to their website, is 45,000. So it's been going down every time that I look at it. So Kalihi, a lot of people in Kalihi may have their power back. Morning Edition continues on HPR 1.
5: We know prices have been going up, but can our wages keep up?
6: Marketplace Morning Report is supported by Horizon 3, bringing the attacker's perspective to cybersecurity by helping organizations autonomously test, fix, and verify their defenses against AI-powered threats. Security you can prove. Learn more at horizon3.ai. And by VantageScore, the predictive credit score that helps lenders accurately assess an additional 33 million consumers using accurate, alternative, and trended data. 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
5: From Marketplace in Washington, I'm Kimberly Adams. The average worker in the U.S. who stayed in their job between 2021 and 2024 saw their wages decline by 9% after inflation. That's according to a new paper from ADP and the University of Chicago. The paper also found that it's real wage decline, rather than inflation itself, that's at the root of poor consumer sentiment. Marketplace's Kaylee Wells reports.
7: If your salary goes up, but grocery prices go up more, your real wage has gone down.
8: It's not rocket science, right? You gotta increase your wage to keep pace with inflation.
7: Tia Kuntz is the policy director at the UCLA Labor Center. She says today the gap between wage growth and inflation is smaller, but that doesn't undo the bad news of a few years ago.
8: We have not caught up. Workers will never catch up. They experience lost income. They're just buying less. They just have less purchase power.
7: This paper says the problem is that companies usually give raises of around 3%, regardless of how much the cost of living actually goes up.
9: And even though the inflation rate was 7%, they stuck with their norm of 3% in 22 and 23.
7: Eric Hurst is an author of the paper and teaches economics at the University of Chicago. He says it wasn't inflation per se, but the fact that wages didn't keep up that's been weighing down consumer sentiment. His proof? Belgium.
9: It is the only European country that had consumer confidence that bounced back after the inflation period.
7: Because it also happens to be the only European country where wage increases are directly tied to inflation. If prices go up by 7%, then by law, so does your salary. I'm Kaylee Wells for Marketplace.
5: Let's do the numbers. The Dow is down about 10 points. That's less than a tenth of a percent. The S&P 500 is down 0.5%, and the NASDAQ is down 1.3%.
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5: It was kind of predictable. After the president threatened to make Canada the 51st state last year, many Canadians started boycotting U.S. products and stopped coming here. Canadian travel to the U.S. fell by 25% last year, according to Canada's official statistics agency. This year, however, there are signs that the travel boycott may be softening a bit. Border crossings rose year over year in April, May, and June. Some businesses that rely on Canadian tourism are noticing the trend and trying to entice more visitors to come south. Checking in from northern Vermont, Marketplace's Henry Epp has more.
1: Burke Mountain is a ski resort, but in the summer you can put your mountain bike on the chairlift and ride down trails specifically built for bikes. And the resort is surrounded by a 130-mile network of mountain bike terrain known as Kingdom Trails.
10: So you can hop on the chairlift and ride right back into Kingdom Trails without the expense on your legs.
1: Alex McAndrew is Burke Mountain's summer operations director. Burke is about an hour from the border with the French-speaking province of Quebec, less than 3 hours from the Montreal metro area and its 4.5 million residents. And before last year, McAndrew says the mountain bike park was really popular with Canadians. They made up about 40% of its summer visitors. Then President Trump started threatening to annex their country.
10: Yeah, it went from, you know, hearing a lot of French in our lift lines, seeing a lot of French-Canadian plates and visitors, to almost none.
1: This summer, some of those plates are back, McAndrew says.
10: I've had to use my French a lot more, and, which is really enjoyable. It's an a muscle I haven't exercised as much lately, and now it's really coming back.
1: That's perhaps thanks to some generous discounts from the resort and other local businesses this summer. A meat market, a restaurant, a cannabis dispensary, 20% off hotel rooms at Burke, and an even bigger discount at the Mountain Bike Trail Network. Elon Whiteson is Kingdom Trails office manager.
11: We've been taking the Canadian dollar par as a discount off of our rates.
1: One Canadian dollar is worth just over 70 cents in the U.S., so that works out to about a 30% discount. Kingdom Trails offered the deal for most of July and early August.
11: The only thing that we can do, and the most important thing, is to be welcoming to our Canadian members and riders.
1: That welcome appears to have helped. Canadians fell from 40% of Kingdom Trails ridership to about 10% last year, but during the at-par promotion, that rose to 17% and higher on weekends, Whiteson says. But the discount wasn't the deciding factor for some Canadian visitors. In Kingdom Trails' windy parking lot, Sebastian Wallet of Montreal says he got the at-par deal.
12: I don't want to, but they give me that.
10: You didn't want to?
12: No. I want to spend my fair share of money.
1: The real reason he regularly visits the region, he says?
12: The people and the charm of the New England in general.
1: Not far away, there's another anecdotal sign that more Canadians may be coming south this winter at a hockey arena. It's at Jay Peak, another ski resort in the area, and every winter it hosts youth hockey tournaments with teams from both sides of the border, says General Manager Steve Wright.
13: Last year we only had 4 Canadian teams here. Usually it's over 100.
1: But for this coming winter, 30 Canadian teams have signed up so far.
13: That has me feeling very optimistic.
1: That he'll be seeing more bookings from Canadian skiers, too. In East Burke, Vermont, I'm Henry Epp for Marketplace.
5: And Disney has filed a First Amendment lawsuit against the Federal Communications Commission. The company alleges the federal agency is targeting its broadcast network ABC, which Disney owns, for being critical of the Trump administration. The president and his administration have publicly complained about ABC's news coverage, and ABC's broadcast station licenses are also under early review after the FCC expressed concerns about the company's diversity, equity, and inclusion efforts. Disney is up about 1.5% in early trading. In Washington, I'm Kimberly Adams with the Marketplace Morning Report. From APM, American Public Media.
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19: From NPR and WBUR Boston, I'm Rob Schmitz.
20: I'm Indira Lakshmanan. It's Here and Now. Coming up, the Trump administration is pausing construction of a border wall in Texas's Big Bend National Park after rare bipartisan opposition.
21: Because we want to protect this park along the U.S.-Mexico border that is extremely diverse, not just with the terrain, the wildlife, the plants. I mean, it's a truly unique place.
19: Also, we get an update from Hawaii cleaning up after Hurricane Lala.
20: And some people's behavior at concerts can ruin the experience for the rest of us, and even for them.
22: When their favorite song starts, I see the smile leave their face, and they stop watching it in real life, and they watch it on their phone to this tiny screen.
20: The do's and don'ts of concert etiquette, coming up here and now.
19: The news is first.
23: Live from NPR News, I'm Lakshmi Singh. Voters are at the polls today in three states, Florida, Alaska, and Wyoming. One race with national implications is a congressional seat for Florida's 7th District. The incumbent is Republican Representative Corey Mills, who's been mired in legal controversy. Central Florida Public Media's reporter Joe Mario Pedersen is covering the race and the opponent who could unseat Mills.
24: Representative Mills is under investigation by the House Ethics Committee related to allegations of campaign finance violations, misuse of congressional resources, and whether he engaged in sexual misconduct or dating violence. Mills was previously endorsed by President Donald Trump. However, over the weekend, Trump released his endorsement list for Tuesday's primaries and omitted Mills. Mills is in a Republican primary facing three challengers. One of them is Ryan Elijah, a local former TV anchor. A recent survey of early voters and those likely to vote projected Elijah heavily favored over Mills. For NPR News, I'm Joe Mario Pedersen in Orlando.
23: The Walt Disney Company's ABC is suing the Federal Communications Commission, accusing the Trump administration of violating its First Amendment rights by carrying out an early license review of 8 ABC stations and investigating the talk show The View. NPR's David Folkenflik reports on FCC Chairman Brendan Carr's defense of the agency.
25: So far, I haven't been able to get comment back from Chairman Carr, but I will say in the past he's argued that there is a public interest requirement in how broadcasters using the public airwaves operate, and that he is of the belief that there's real question as to whether Disney and whether ABC and its stations have operated in that way. And so that is the claim on which he's resting it. But his interpretation of public interest is giving him a far more aggressive and muscular approach to regulation than we've seen in many, many decades.
23: NPR's David Folkenflik reporting. Brazil's leftist president is hailing a new finding of possible vast oil reserves near the mouth of the Amazon River. Brazil's state-run oil company has been exploring drilling prospects in the environmentally sensitive region over the objections of environmentalists and indigenous groups. More from NPR's Carrie Kahn.
26: President Luiz Inácio Lula da Silva says the potential to extract what could be a sizable oil reserve is important to Brazil's children. Wearing an orange worker jumpsuit and holding a vial of oil, Lula says it could be, quote, a passport to the country's future. Last week, Petrobras, Brazil's state oil company, announced detection of hydrocarbons about 100 miles off Brazil's coast near the mouth of the Amazon River. Preliminary estimates say up to 10 billion barrels of oil could be drilled with a possible value of more than $700 billion. Lula says he still supports alternative fuel sourcing. Lula is in a tough re-election campaign against the son of a former far-right president. Carrie Kahn, NPR News, Rio de Janeiro.
23: This is NPR.
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3: You're listening to HPR 1 at 9:04. Hawaii County's Department of Water Supply is asking residents to limit their water use in the wake of Hurricane Lala. HPR Savannah Harriman-Pote explains why.
0: The department relies on electricity to pump water up from underground aquifers into its tanks. The widespread power outages are affecting that infrastructure.
2: So we do have backup generators, but we don't have enough to replicate Helco's entire power distribution.
0: That's Hawaii County Department of Water Supply Chief Engineer Keith Okumoto. He says the department has 15 backup generators to work with, which isn't enough to keep their whole system online. Right now, the department is trying to maintain water access to large communities and key facilities like hospitals. Some communities are facing water shortages while the power is out, including Glenwood, Papa'iko, Pepeakeo, Makapala, and parts of North Kona. Residents in Glenwood are asked to use public spigots in Mountain View and Curtistown. The department is working on getting a small generator for Makapala and sending water tankers to Papa'iko, Pepeakeo, and North Kona. Some communities aren't out of water yet, but their tanks are running low. Lapahoehoe is one of them. Okumoto says the department has been dealing with a rumor that the water in Lapahoehoe is contaminated.
2: That is absolutely not true. Absolutely not true. If there's any potential contamination in any system, we're required by law to communicate that to our customers through various means. So if there's any such situation, those notices would go out immediately.
0: Residents in Pahala are under a boil water notice. Okumoto said the notice was issued out of an abundance of caution given the impacts of the storm in that area.
2: We're doing extra water quality checks and things like that. But after that, we'll issue an all clear if we don't, you know, see any contaminants in the system.
0: Until the grid is back up and running, residents should limit water use to the essentials: drinking, cooking, and personal hygiene. Savannah Harriman-Pote, HPR News.
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19: From NPR and WBUR, I'm Rob Schmidt.
20: I'm Indira Lakshmanan. It's Here and Now. Bulldozers that were tearing up ground at a beloved national park have gone silent after fierce bipartisan outcry from local law enforcement and residents who depend on park tourism. The Trump administration has paused building a border wall through Big Bend National Park in southwest Texas. U.S. Customs and Border Protection Commissioner Rodney Scott says he wants to hear those concerns, and he's in Texas today meeting with local officials, including Thaddeus Cleveland, the sheriff of Terrell County, Texas, who joins us now. Sheriff Cleveland, welcome.
4: Howdy. Thank you for having me. It's great to be on with y'all.
20: So first, explain to us why there has been rare bipartisan agreement in Texas that any border wall construction that would affect Big Bend National Park needs to stop.
4: Yes, ma'am. So I think the best way I've heard it put is that, you know, a barrier or a wall is meant to separate people, to divide people. And I can tell you that regardless of where somebody's from or what political party they belong to, this wall has truly united people because we want to protect this park along the U.S.-Mexico border that is extremely diverse, not just with the terrain, the wildlife, the plants. I mean, it's a truly unique place here in Texas as well as the entire United States.
20: I was also struck that a lot of local officials have referred to the 1,000-foot cliffs along the Rio Grande riverbank in the park as God's walls. And they say that these are a natural deterrent for migration, that any kind of construction would damage the park's unique ecology. Plus, I saw figures that Border Patrol's Big Bend sector is incredibly large, but yet accounts for just about 1% of apprehensions along the southern border in the last fiscal year. Is that right?
4: Yes, ma'am. And look, first and foremost, I support border security. I support building barriers where barriers are needed. But as you mentioned, what we have out here is a God-made barrier. And then I have to mention that if we were going to use eminent domain to take sovereign American land, you know, Texans land, to basically cede it to Mexico along with the Rio Grande River, you're going to, because the river zigzags, you're going to have to come off the river quite a ways, and that's going to be a lot of land.
20: Sheriff Cleveland, I understand that you and U.S. Customs and Border Patrol Commissioner Rodney Scott worked together in the 1990s as Border Patrol officers. You've remained friends. You reached out to him with your concerns over the Trump administration's plans to build this 30-foot-tall steel wall along the entire length of the border of Big Bend National Park. That was former Homeland Security Secretary Kristi Noem's idea. Tell us what you said to him and what was his reaction that got him to temporarily halt construction.
4: Yes, ma'am. So I don't know that I can take all the credit for that. But I will tell you, once they first initiated this, he reached out to me and said, I had no idea this was going on. And what happened was Kristi Noem, because of the disasters that happened in Minneapolis, New Orleans, Charlotte, Chicago, and L.A., and when I say disasters, we've never carried out immigration interior enforcement in that manner. And Rodney had let her know that. She wanted to build a barrier from one end of this sector, 30 foot, as you described, all the way to the other. Once she was removed, Rodney did change those plans up. Again, I still think they could be better planned based on my experience in the years I've spent out here patrolling this portion of the border. And as you mentioned earlier, we will be meeting later today, and I think we will see some changes.
20: Tell us what you and the other officials will be telling Commissioner Scott today when you see him in person.
4: We're all, you know, again, going to be going to bat for our communities, whether it's our local businesses, because so many businesses rely on the tourism that just pass through Alpine, that pass through Sanderson, through Marathon, through Van Horn, Marfa. So that'll be obviously a topic. And then those people that live down near Big Bend National Park, you know, some landowners look to have their property taken by eminent domain. And, you know, that's land that's been in their family for years, and cut off, whether it's livestock, cut off wildlife. It makes no sense. It can be done so much better. And the reason I say that, and I'm really big on talking about the technology that's available to us, the technology that we use out here in my area of operation that I use on a daily basis. Mm-hmm. And the thing I tout the most are the Predator B drones. That's what we use over in Iraq and Afghanistan. When we get the opportunity to use them here, they're very successful.
20: Last question, Sheriff. Given that there have been only about 200 immigration apprehensions within the boundaries of Big Bend National Park during the last fiscal year, it's not necessarily the highest priority area for immigration enforcement. At the same time, one of the Trump administration's signature policies is immigration enforcement. So is it going to be difficult for the DHS secretary and Commissioner Scott, your friend, to back away from a tough border enforcement plan right there in Big Bend?
4: Wow, that's a great question. And certainly, because we know President Trump, during his first administration, his first campaign, and as well as his second campaign, he campaigned on building that big, beautiful wall from one side of America to the other side. And Rodney has a lot of say-so, but I think it'll be the administration that has the final say-so in what transpires down here.
20: Thaddeus Cleveland is a former longtime Border Patrol officer. He's now sheriff of Terrell County, Texas, near Big Bend National Park. Thank you so much, Sheriff Cleveland.
4: Thank you. God bless y'all. Y'all be safe and reach out anytime.
19: In Hawaii, at least one person has died and more than 100 homes are damaged in the wake of Tropical Storm Lala. Over the weekend, it dumped over 3 feet of rain on some parts of the Big Island. The flooding was so intense, officials say some cemeteries were wiped out. Nearly 100,000 people are without power, and Hawaii Electric says it could take weeks before it's restored. Here's Governor Josh Green at a press conference yesterday.
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1: It's Here and Now. About 1 in 7 workers in this country is employed by federal, state, or local governments as civil servants, teachers, police, or firefighters. Many of them go into the public sector expecting lower pay but stronger benefits. That promise is disappearing across much of the country as the rising cost of health care is becoming unaffordable for local governments. Bob Herman is a reporter with our editorial partner Stat, the health and medicine publication. Bob, welcome.
2: Thanks so much for having me.
1: So you write that public sector workers across the country are seeing their premiums go up by double digits. Can you help us understand the bigger picture here? How is this pattern playing out across the country?
2: It doesn't matter where you work. The premiums that you pay are going up at rates that we really haven't seen in the past 15 or so years. But in this story, we kind of show it's particularly worse for those who work in the public sector. You know, and you mentioned this as well. You go into the public sector, you expect lower pay, but the benefits are going to be richer.
1: Right.
2: Well, that's starting to erode a little bit. The benefits are starting to get cut in several states and municipalities, and it's also forcing some workers to have to pay more out of their paychecks.
1: So let's dig into this a little. Governments, you know, across the country are really being stretched. Let's look at Dauphin County, Pennsylvania, where covering the cost of healthcare for public sector employees prompted the county to raise property taxes. Tell us about that.
2: Back in 2024, the local officials said, hey, we need to raise property taxes. And there's a ton of local politics and local dynamics at play, right? There hasn't been a property tax increase for 2 decades. So people in the county have kind of gotten hit with a double whammy of property tax increases. And it's not the only factor, but healthcare costs are undoubtedly part of that. And we showed with some of the data, the per employee healthcare costs have tripled over the past 2 decades, while the workforce in Dauphin County has actually gone down by 20%, which is, it really just shows the pressure that healthcare costs are playing in that county.
1: Is there another reason, apart from inflation, why these healthcare costs are rising so dramatically?
2: Health insurance premiums are really a reflection of what everybody pays when they go to the hospital or for the drugs that they take. And we spoke with a couple counties who are like, for example, you know, all of a sudden GLP-1 drugs, that, you know, right, the drugs for weight loss, they're just creating such an enormous financial strain because those drugs are pretty expensive and they're just indicated for obesity, of which, you know, a lot of Americans have.
1: Right.
2: And so there's been several public sector employers who said, we can't cover these anymore because the costs are just too great.
1: Hearing all of this, I'm just wondering, are there any other answers to this problem? I mean, these state and local governments employ a lot of people. Do they have any leverage over the insurance companies that get a lot of business from them?
2: Yeah, I spoke with some people, like, for example, out in California, there's a big group called CalPERS. They're the largest healthcare purchaser in the country,
1: right,
2: other than the federal government. They're just massive. And it happened this past year. They actually dumped one of their health insurers, UnitedHealthcare, to say, we're not paying your rates, you're off our plan. So yeah, every public sector employer, they're one of the biggest employers in their county, in their state. So they definitely can throw their weight around, and many have tried doing that. And for example, the Group Insurance Commission in Massachusetts, it actually helps a bunch of state, locality, municipal governments kind of pool their resources all up into the Group Insurance Commission to kind of get better rates. But even that has its limits. And the Group Insurance Commission faced premium increases of, again, above double digits for this upcoming year. So even that's proving to be not as robust of a solution as some might think.
1: I want to briefly talk about the case of Montana, which I think is a quite unique case here that you wrote about. So Montana tried to get ahead of these rising costs in 2014 by adopting what's known as reference-based pricing. This is when payments are tied to Medicare rates instead of negotiating discounts off of hospitals' already inflated prices. How did that work?
2: Yeah, it worked incredibly well. Before Montana decided to switch to this reference-based pricing system that you mentioned, the reserves were basically gone. It was almost a bankrupt health plan. And then it immediately became so flush with cash that the state borrowed money from it for a particularly bad forest fire season. It was just a remarkable turnaround. And then a new governor stepped in 2022, Governor Gianforte, and then the state decided to rebid the entire health plan, the contract, everything. A little unclear why. What happened was the state awarded the contract back to the old health plan, Blue Cross Blue Shield of Montana, had overseen the state health plan when it was really going south. And lo and behold, since 2023, the state health plan's reserves have been depleted again.
1: So, Bob, what are the bigger consequences if states continue to place the burden of rising health care costs on taxpayers and public sector employees?
2: So it's just one, recognizing that you as a taxpayer, even though you're not a county worker, you're still paying for this. But then the bigger idea here is, you know, what's next? Like, this is just clearly, this trajectory is unsustainable. You know, will it mean that fewer people go into civil service, the low pay and then the reduced benefits don't even make it worth it? I don't know. It's already a tough proposition. But, you know, local and state governments have a lot of tough decisions ahead of them. 2027 is going to be bad again. How will this continue going forward with healthcare costs really dragging it down?
1: That's Bob Herman. He covers the business of healthcare for STAT, the health and medicine publication. Bob, thank you.
2: Thanks so much for having me.
1: Here and Now is a production of NPR and WBUR. I'm Rob Schmitz.
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3: I'm Indira Lakshmanan. As a teenager, David Hogg survived the Parkland, Florida school shooting and became a political activist. Now he's 26, and he says young progressives want more people like themselves in state legislatures and Congress. We talk with him about what the Democratic Party can do to make that happen in November. Next time on Here and Now.
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3: From NPR and WBUR Boston, I'm Indira Lakshmanan.
1: And I'm Rob Schmitz. It's Here and Now. Coming up, Meta is in federal court today. Four states are suing the company, accusing it of designing social media platforms to be addictive to children. Kentucky Attorney General Russell Coleman joins us to discuss the case.
3: Also, it's been 2 months since devastating earthquakes in Venezuela killed more than 6,400 people. Authorities still won't say how many are missing.
8: The figure of missing is kind of like an index of the incompetence of the government. They're still missing so long after the earthquake. How come they haven't been found?
1: And AI is being used to answer non-emergency calls to police and lighten the workload on human operators.
9: On day shift, we were asking two people to do the work of four or five different people.
1: Coming up Here and Now.
3: The news is first.
10: Live from NPR News, I'm Lakshmi Singh. Primaries are taking place in Alaska, Florida, and Wyoming today as the field of candidates is being narrowed for the midterm elections this fall. NPR's Larry Kaplow reports.
11: In Alaska, all the candidates run together, regardless of party, and the top four advance to the vote in November. Democrats are hoping former Congresswoman Mary Peltola will be able to flip the Senate seat held by Republican Dan Sullivan, who's running for re-election. Florida voters face ballots shaken up by redistricting done by the Republican-led legislature there, which boosted their party's chances in the fall midterms. That could lead to a drop in the number of black members of Congress from the state. In Wyoming, candidates vie to replace Republican Senator Cynthia Lummis, who's retiring. The primary schedule is winding down, with Oklahoma next week and just a few states, mostly in New England, in September. Larry Kaplow, NPR News.
10: Meta is in federal court today to fight allegations that it intentionally designed its social media platforms to get children and teenagers addicted. Four state attorneys general are leading a bipartisan coalition against the tech giant, which could be forced to pay up to $1.4 trillion and change how its platforms work. Kentucky's AG Russell Coleman argues Meta put profit over safety.
12: This essentially is a product that was rolled out knowingly. Putting our kids at risk to monetize. It all comes down to money at the end of the day.
10: Meta denies the allegation. It argues the evidence will show it took steps to better protect the security and privacy of young users. We should note the Chan Zuckerberg Initiative, the philanthropic organization co-founded by Dr. Priscilla Chan and her husband, Meta CEO Mark Zuckerberg, is a financial supporter of NPR. U.S. Envoy and President Trump's son-in-law Jared Kushner says he is optimistic about progress in Gaza after meeting Israeli Prime Minister Benjamin Netanyahu. However, Israeli officials released mixed messages after their meeting. NPR's Daniel Estrin has the latest from Tel Aviv.
13: Kushner and Netanyahu's teams announced there would be no Israeli withdrawal from Gaza and no reconstruction until Hamas completely disarms, but there would be sanitation projects in Gaza for public health. Kushner told Fox News that Hamas could begin disarming within 3 months, and if not, he hinted Israel could resume full-scale war.
14: Progress could come quite soon, but we do need cooperation from both sides, and we're going to hopefully get through, but we've made a lot of progress to get here.
13: The Israeli government put out a message in English about deep and constructive discussions with Kushner. It put out another statement in Hebrew saying the U.S. believes Hamas will disarm, while, quote, deep down, Israel doesn't believe it. Daniel Estrin, NPR News, Tel Aviv.
10: This is NPR News. Disney is suing the Federal Communications Commission in defense of its ABC stations. The Walt Disney Company accuses the administration of violating its First Amendment rights by carrying out an early license review of 8 ABC stations and investigating the talk show The View. FCC Chief Brendan Carr, who launched the formal review years ahead of schedule, has said he is upholding requirements that broadcasters operate in the public interest. Home Depot says the money it has received in tariff refunds is going toward new unexpected costs from this year. That's energy and fuel, which have become more expensive as the war in Iran is raising the price of gasoline and diesel. And Pierre Zelina Salyuch has the latest.
15: Home Depot says it received $730 million in tariff refunds around the end of June. That's the vast majority of refunds the company expects to receive. And executives say most of it is reimbursing the costs that the company previously shouldered for products it had sold in the past. But Finance Chief Richard McPhail also noted new unexpected costs.
16: We've also experienced unplanned pressure from fuel, energy, and other product input costs that we expect will fully offset the benefit from tariff refunds over the year.
15: Home Depot called out the rising cost of resins, metals, and, of course, gasoline because of the conflict in the Middle East. Alina Selouch, NPR News.
10: U.S. stocks closed lower, the Nasdaq down more than 350 points at last check. 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
18: An admissions scandal at Mexico's top university has potential students reeling. The school is making everyone retake the entrance exam after allegations of cheating. And students like this one are nervous.
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1: And I'm Rob Schmitz. It's Here and Now. Opening arguments in a massive trial against the company behind Instagram and Facebook kicked off today in California. A bipartisan coalition led by four state attorneys general allege that Meta designed their platforms to make them addictive to children. Meta denies this. If found liable, Meta could be forced to pay up to $1.4 trillion and change how their platforms work. The lawsuit comes after Meta lost two key court cases in New Mexico and California. For more, we're joined by Russell Coleman. He's the Attorney General for Kentucky, one of the four states representing the lawsuit in court. Welcome, Mr. Coleman.
12: Delighted to be with you, Rob.
1: So, Mr. Coleman, your lawsuit alleges that Meta knew that its products were harming children, but that Meta did nothing to stop or to prevent it. What's the evidence that you have?
12: I am pleased to say today, Rob, that over half the states in this country, 29, let's talk about this, red states, blue states, rowing together, over 29 states are sitting in a courtroom asserting that Meta knowingly harmed our children, used technology to monetize and harm our kids. The evidence is hefty. I'm looking forward to opening statements today, but we'll be rolling out our case within the coming days. You're going to see some damning assertions from behind the veil inside Meta itself. This is technology, and I know that many, not necessarily your audience, tend to zone out. They don't understand technology. That's for the kids. It boils down to this, Rob. If I produce a widget, and I know that widget harms kids, but I market that widget, and I would say market that widget and monetize it quite a bit, as something safe, then I have crossed a threshold. I have run afoul of states' consumer protection statutes. And that's what we're leaning on here. We're saying this essentially is a product that was rolled out knowingly, putting our kids at risk to monetize. It all comes down to money at the end of the day. The longer our kids stay on, the longer their eyeballs are viewing this technology, the more they're harmed.
1: So I go back to my first question. What kind of evidence do you have that Meta knew about that these technologies, as you allege, were addictive to children?
12: No, and I'm in no way dodging your question, but the reality is I'm going to let that roll out in the courtroom. We're talking about internal documents. We're talking about witnesses, that experts that can demonstrate this level of knowledge. And so it is... You have half the states in this nation asserting that this was rolled out knowingly. So stay tuned.
1: Okay, so Meta says Instagram and Facebook already have measures to protect minors, and it points to teen accounts with built-in safety settings. I'm guessing you're going to say that these measures are not sufficient. Explain that to me.
12: So this is a season where so many of our kids are going back to school, and you look at what their summers look like these past few months versus what our summers look like as kids. We had to twist arms, our parents did, to get us back in the house back some years ago. You have a whole generation that has to be unglued from the screens, where there is no limitation as to the doom scrolling, the length of time. These are algorithms that themselves are targeting our kids. Algorithms. So no, there are not sufficient protections. There have not been sufficient protections given the nature of the harm. I'll go back to the widget example. I could assert that there were certain limitations on the use of that device, but the reality is these technologies, not only, and stay tuned in terms of other defendants, not only Meta, there's a reason that states like the Commonwealth of Kentucky are going after the addiction machine that is TikTok, or the platform that is the playground of choice for predators, which is Roblox, or Character AI, which has a narcissistic algorithm that harms kids. This is the opioid fight, of our time, those of us who serve in these roles as attorney generals, we go to where the threats are. And this is the opioid fight of our time in these jobs.
1: So Meta has already been losing in court. It was ordered to pay nearly $1 billion to New Mexico this year. In March, a Los Angeles jury awarded nearly $6 million in damages to a young woman who sued Meta and Google. How much broader is this lawsuit, and what implications could it have?
12: So you talked about the money briefly, but then made a comment about and improve the platform and change the platform. That is where the real benefit can be derived for our kids, that there can be protections, common sense protections, that every parent understands that can be incorporated. In legalese, it's known as injunctive relief, but it is to build in the kind of things that if had been incorporated 15 years ago at the threshold, common sense measures that will keep our kids safe, that will limit the danger and the impact on kids' mental health. It's common sense. We call it injunctive relief. It's common sense improvements to these platforms that we're seeking.
1: That is Kentucky Attorney General Russell Coleman. And a note that the Chan Zuckerberg Initiative, a philanthropic organization set up by the founder of Facebook, is a financial supporter of NPR.
21: Nearly 2 months since a devastating double earthquake struck Venezuela, authorities say more than 6,400 people there are confirmed dead and more than 16,000 injured. Officials have still not released an estimate of the number of people missing. Meanwhile, it's been more than 7 months since U.S. Special Forces seized autocratic leader Nicolas Maduro and brought him to New York to face drug trafficking charges, replacing him with his vice president and oil minister from Maduro's United Socialist Party of Venezuela. Political observers in Caracas and Washington are asking questions about what the Trump administration's plans are to support a democratic transition in Venezuela. Phil Gunson is a senior analyst with the International Crisis Group, and he joins us now from Venezuela's capital, Caracas, where he lives. Welcome back, Phil.
0: Thank you. It's a pleasure to be with you.
21: So let's start out with the terrible tragedy of this earthquake. Why has the government been unable for 2 months now to account for how many people are missing from this disaster?
0: Well, I'm not sure if it's unable or unwilling. I mean, this is a government which, as a matter of general practice, conceals and

0: being intense despite seasonal downpours?
1: Yes, the conditions for survivors and in general for people down on the coast in La Guaira, which is the hardest hit area by far. Yes, people are living in tents, and this is the rainy season, and it's been raining very hard in Caracas and down on the coast as well, and people have been suffering really a great deal from that. In terms of who's helping, I mean, unfortunately, sadly, we still have relatives, you know, clambering over the rubble, still 6 weeks on, still trying to find the bodies of their loved ones. And there really hasn't been that much help. The government has been more focused on demolishing damaged buildings and clearing away the rubble.
0: All right. So amid all this loss of life and the tragic search that continues for missing relatives, the U.S. is actually sponsoring talks between the ruling party and the hand-picked interim leader, Delcy Rodriguez, who was Maduro's vice president, and an opposition that seems to be hand-picked also by the Trump administration. Tell us what's going on.
1: Yes, these are talks completely framed and the agenda completely determined, it would appear, by the United States and, as you say, the delegations themselves effectively chosen by the United States. But that's not necessarily all bad news. I mean, it's certainly the case that the main opposition is not taking part in these talks, but there has been, at least on paper, an agreement. On the 12th of August, they signed an agreement which covers various things, but perhaps most importantly on the political front, a complete reform of the Supreme Court, a 32-member Supreme Court in Venezuela, which is totally dominated at present by the government. And its presence is a key obstacle to any kind of free and fair political transition.
0: Wow. Okay. What about last year's Nobel Peace Prize winner, who's Venezuela's leading opposition leader, Maria Corina Machado, who is actually living in exile? She's not even in Venezuela.
1: Yes, Maria Corina Machado left Venezuela late last year in order to collect, clandestinely, it has to be said, in order to collect her Nobel Peace Prize. But it's not just the government of Delcy Rodriguez that doesn't want her back. It seems that the Trump administration is not very keen either. In fact, Donald Trump, right at the beginning, immediately after the U.S. intervention that removed Maduro, made it quite clear that he regarded Machado as a very nice lady, but someone who wasn't capable of leading this transition process. So she remains very frustrated, of course, outside Venezuela, desperate to come back, but so far she hasn't challenged the Trump administration's determination to keep her out, at least for now.
0: What else do listeners in the United States need to know about what's happening in Venezuela right now, Phil?
1: I think perhaps overall, our thoughts have to be with ordinary Venezuelans, and not just those who suffered losses and the loss of their homes and businesses in the earthquake, but more generally, since the United States intervened in early January, they really haven't seen much, if any, improvement in their daily lives. In particular, inflation remains the highest in the world, and wages are at rock bottom. I mean, the basic wage, the minimum wage here, hasn't been raised for years and is now worth, if you can believe it, just 17 US cents a month. Of course, nobody lives on that. They live on other things. But it's incredibly difficult for people just to put food on the table, and basic services are not just expensive, but effectively collapsed. It's tough, and people want change, and it's understandable that they want an immediate election, because a lot of people feel that, you know, if Maria Corina came back and stood, she would win, and then everything would immediately get much better. I think, unfortunately, transitions are much more complicated than that, and it's going to be a slow process, probably with no immediate transition to full democracy.
0: That's Phil Gunson, senior analyst with the International Crisis Group, speaking to us from Caracas, Venezuela, where he's based. Phil, thank you so much, as always.
1: Thank you. It's a pleasure.
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0: After killing millions of animals worldwide, the highly contagious H5N1 avian flu has arrived in Australia and New Zealand.
1: We could have a greatly accelerated push to extinction for a lot of species.
0: And Mary Louise Kelly, the threat avian flu poses to Australia and New Zealand's unique wildlife, on the next All Things Considered from NPR News.
2: 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A small bright spot, a freezer

0: full of treats found after it floated away in the storm.
1: It was still cold, frozen, dry. 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
0: That's today at 11 on The Conversation on HPR One.
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7: It's Here and Now. American workers are getting less and less bang for their buck. For the fourth month in a row, consumer prices rose more than the average hourly earnings in July, which means inflation continues to outpace wage growth. That leaves workers with less purchasing power and our paychecks less valuable. Here to tell us more about what's driving this latest shock is Robin Farzad, host of Full Disclosure. Hey, Robin.
8: Hi there.
7: So there's so much going on in the world these days, but can we pinpoint what specific factors are behind this recent pattern of workers falling behind the rising inflation?
8: For starters, the easy one, this year we did have an oil shock with what happened in Hormuz, and what
7: yes,
8: was supposed to be a simple regime change procedure that happened in Iran turns into this protracted volatility with crude oil prices, and still the hangover from the pandemic with what was supposed to be transitory inflation. Well, it sticks around a lot longer than former Fed Chair Jay Powell predicted.
7: So now that this trend has persisted for a few months and longer, what sort of impacts can we expect to see?
8: You are seeing people, I could say more than anecdotally, using credit cards increasingly where interest rates are still high. We have not had Federal Reserve relief on interest rates to make ends meet, to make the grocery bill, to pay for gas, to cover other things. Clearly, car insurance, if you're leasing a car, if you're buying a car, those prices have not abated back down to trend. And the Fed has been looking for inflation, has been targeting it in the 2% range, but now you have inflation still outpacing wage growth. I know we're kind of splitting hairs here, 3.4% versus 3.2% increase in hourly earnings. I just think if you ask anybody at the grocery aisle, at the gas pump, are you ahead of the curve? Are you ahead of the prices? You'd get very few people out there saying, yeah, I feel like I am.
7: So more credit card debt is probably what we're seeing then, right?
8: Yes. And it's hard to make ends meet if you're rolling over things. If, again, you have a print in your mind of what things used to cost in 2018 and 2019. What,
7: right.
8: the McDonald's sticker shock, the extra value meal sticker shock. And inflation doesn't work in that prices revert back to what they might have been years ago. You might have to have a very hard recession for the amount of discounting and demand destruction to see something like that. But on the flip side of it, you're hoping, on the other side of your personal balance sheet, that your wages are keeping up with this so that you can stay above water. And people, by and large, are not seeing that.
7: This isn't just a recent pattern as well. A new paper found that the average worker in the U.S. who stayed with the same company from 2021 to 2024 saw their wages decline by 9% after inflation. That's pretty significant in the grand scheme of things. What can workers do to keep up?
8: It's really hard to keep up because we are in this no hire, no fire economy, which I think we've covered quite a bit on Here and Now. Really saving. It's tightening up your operations ship at home, buying in bulk, batching the trips. You see about Costco expanding its gas station operations. There's only so much you could do. You've seen how Walmart and Aldi and the other cut rate grocery stores are attracting droves of people that might not have considered them in the past. And eating out has taken a hit. Put Ozempic aside, right? There are things that you can do after that huge inflationary shock of 2022 keeps persisting, and people are not exactly emboldened to go to their bosses and say, hey, give me a 10% raise this year. That clout just is not there.
7: And it is not just hitting our pocketbooks. Wall Street is concerned about persistent inflation as well. It's showing up in global bond yields, which are at a multi-decade high right now. What does that tell us, Robin?
8: That's a very important. The U.S. Treasury yield, whether you're talking the 10-year, the 5-year, or in this case, the 30-year Treasury yield, the more that goes up on a very, you know, simple basis, like why should I risk my money on building a business or hiring people if I could just park it in something that's giving me 5%, 5.5%, even though that's over 30 years, various inflationary things can happen, wars, climate change, I don't know what that is, but that rate is also embedded, especially the 10-year, in everything. From mortgages to credit card debt to, are you thinking about an addition to your house? Are you thinking about expanding, you know, college debt, college loans? So this is, it almost hints a bit of stagflation, and that headline number of 4.1, you know, percent unemployment does not speak to this.
7: You know, as you mentioned, bond yields influence everything. How is this going to impact things for the rest of us?
8: I think people who have been waiting on the sidelines to buy a home are still kept out of it. Home prices have stayed up. People were hoping that maybe there would be a Fed rate cut or two this year. If anything, the Fed might have justification for hiking rates. There is this concern that if there's more inflation in the system, maybe you're just going to sit on your hands and conserve and husband cash. And that, of course, could lead to a recession. But again, you know, in closing, there's a huge AI build out going out. There's a desperate competition for goods and services and construction. And that is crowding out mom and pop shopper, mom and pop creditor.
7: That is Robin Farzad, host of Full Disclosure. Robin, thank you.
8: Thank you.
9: Wild oyster reefs are underwater habitats that support hundreds of diverse species. They also act as natural breakwaters, protecting coastlines during storms. But overfishing, pollution, and climate change have decimated these natural barriers that used to proliferate along New England's coast. WBUR's Barbara Moran reports on efforts to restore them and why certain sounds might help baby oysters grow.
10: What does home sound like to you? If you live in Boston, your city soundtrack might include the Green Line, or maybe the eighth inning at Fenway Park. Turns out, humans aren't the only ones who know home when they hear it. Oysters, even though they don't have ears, can sense vibrations and recognize the sound of home. Wild oysters often live in craggy reefs, sort of like underwater cities. In North Carolina, a healthy oyster reef sounds like this. It sounds like frying bacon. It's actually snapping shrimp. And it's the dominant sound on those oyster reefs. When scientists at North Carolina State played the sound underwater, swimming oyster larvae liked it. They settled to the bottom and stuck. This is a critical part of oyster development. Where oysters settle can determine whether they live or die.
11: So it's a cue to say, hey, choose this spot. Other oysters are succeeding here. This is where you want to be too.
10: Aaron Mooney studies underwater acoustics at Woods Hole Oceanographic Institution. He thought the same concept might work in New England. But there's a catch.
11: So what's different up here in New England is that we have just a very different underwater acoustic environment. We don't have those snapping shrimp. We have different species of fish. And so the question is, like, are the oysters here going to respond to sound in the same way?
10: In other words, would Massachusetts oysters like a North Carolina soundtrack, or would they prefer local sounds? Mooney isn't sure what healthy oyster reefs sound like in New England, because as far as he can tell, nobody has recorded them. So that's what he's going to do. Destination, Tisbury Great Pond on Martha's Vineyard. Mooney's team heads out on a boat for a sound-collecting mission. Researcher Andrea Salas explains the plan.
12: So we put out these acoustic recorders called sound traps. Those have been sitting on the bottom of these waters for about a month. So now we're going to pull them up, and we're going to have these nice continuous recordings of the fish and the invertebrates and whatever all is making sounds, and then we can see what in there might be cues for a larva.
10: The boat stops at a yellow buoy, and they pull the recorder from the water. It's protected by a foot-long plastic cage. Mooney looks it over.
11: It's just got like that algae growing over it, so you can't really see. So, fingers crossed, everything's working. Now we're going to go back to the lab and listen and see what this area sounds like.
10: Healthy oyster reefs are pretty rare in New England, which is why the Nature Conservancy in Massachusetts is restoring some of the reefs that once thrived there. Dan Goulart is a coastal project manager.
13: early explorers refused to enter Wellfleet Harbor because there was so much oyster reef sticking up out of the water that they thought it would jeopardize their vessels.
10: The reefs were nearly wiped out by overfishing and are now under threat from pollution, development, and climate change.
13: So we've gone from tens of thousands of acres of oyster reef to not even 1,000 acres statewide, I would say.
10: Which is why the oysters need all the help they can get.
14: Do you want me to hold the phone up to it or?
15: Yeah.
14: Okay.
10: A couple days after the boat trip, Mooney reveals some of the sounds picked up in the Martha's Vineyard pond. There's some wave noise, some boat noise, and a lot of this. Mooney says it's a common fish called a cusk eel.
14: It's like, you know, you're shivering and your teeth are chattering. It's kind of this like rattling sound.
10: Over the next 2 years, Mooney's team will use these sounds for lab experiments. They'll play sounds to oyster larvae swimming in tanks. Either local sounds, North Carolina sounds, or plain old fish tank sounds. They'll measure what the larvae like best by counting how many settle into shells on the tank bottom.
11: Does Massachusetts sound work better than North Carolina? Does either of them work? We don't know. We don't know if our oysters are deaf or don't care about sounds, or they only want to hear Neil Diamond or what.
10: Mooney hopes his work will eventually lead to a sort of New England mixtape that can boost production for oyster farmers or make reef restoration easier. His job for now is to figure out the soundtrack to make oysters feel at home. Here and Now, I'm Barbara Moran.
16: And you're grooving to the sounds of Here and Now.

0: Live from NPR News in Boston, I'm Steve Brown. President Trump says the U.S. has no planned talks with Iran, but insists the Strait of Hormuz remains open. This comes after a reported strike on a ship exiting the waterway, and as Iran and Oman say they are close to a deal to reopen the waterway. Trump threatened to bomb Oman earlier this week as the country tried to reach a deal. Iran says the waterway will not reopen until the U.S. meets its conditions. The Centers for Disease Control and Prevention has several programs funded by Congress that lack staff to operate them. These zombie programs include initiatives for Alzheimer's, smoking prevention, and epilepsy. The Trump administration has laid off thousands of employees as a cost-cutting measure beginning in April of last year. Some of those cuts have been reversed. Many experts remain on paid leave due to ongoing legal battles. Democrats argue this situation violates the law, but there's limited congressional enforcement authority. OpenAI is launching a version of ChatGPT designed for teenagers. The San Francisco-based company says ChatGPT for teen is tailored for kids aged 13 to 17 with stronger protections. 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
2: The redness of red, the taste of ice cream, the feeling of pain when you stub your toe. Thomas Nagel put it like this. He said, for a conscious organism, there is something it is like to be that organism.
1: But how does consciousness actually emerge from the physical structures in the brain? Our special exploration, Brain Waves, continues on the next On Point.
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9: It's Here and Now. Ordinary Iranians are paying a heavy toll for the ongoing war there. Many are heading across the border into Turkey, some for a brief escape, others looking for a way out for good. NPR's Hadil Ashalchi reports from the Turkish city of Van.
10: Twice a week, a train from Tehran brings dozens of Iranian visitors to Van in eastern Turkey near the Iranian border. Taxi drivers call out to the Iranian families spilling out onto the platform. The sun is blazing. Van is a place where Iranians who can afford it come to take a respite from the war. A 53-year-old commercial manager is in Van to meet a friend from the Netherlands. He says it's become a place for him to escape the tragedy inside Iran. Like everyone else NPR spoke to, he asked not to be identified for fear of retaliation from the regime.
11: A pill, you know, you just have a pill and it's no more pain for just 2-4 days.
10: It's been more than 5 months since the U.S. and Israel went to war with Iran, but the Iranian regime has survived everything the U.S. has thrown at it, and it's willing to drag the war out. President Trump's administration is now vowing to hit the country even harder economically. Iran was already facing severe economic distress, and here in Van, Iranians say they are paying the price for a protracted war. A nursing student steps off the train with a large suitcase and waits for a taxi. NPR spoke to her at the noisy station. She says nobody feels good mentally or psychologically, that it's become impossible for people to buy goods or invest in things like apartments. She says she's hoping to eventually find work in Turkey. Most people are thinking about emigration, she says. Whoever has the skills or possibility is trying to leave. A personal trainer and her fiancé try to hail a cab from the train station in the heat. They remember the fear of the bombing and taking shelter in their building's underground garage.
12: We have to move our grandparents to somewhere else because they were actually not safe.
10: The couple says now that things have become unbearably expensive in Iran, they too are trying to find a way to emigrate. Van's streets are bustling with shoppers, jostling each other on the sidewalks, stopping to take a look at the sales. A woman takes a rest in the shade while shopping. She says she feels for Iranians who aren't as lucky as her and who can't travel for an escape. The economic pressure is on the people, especially the vulnerable, she says. Many are willing to tolerate it, she says, with the hope that the Iranian government is defeated, but she knows it's at a high price. Think about the executed, she says, and our voices don't get anywhere. The United Nations has said that there's been a sharp increase in executions and death sentences in Iran since the beginning of the war. It said that Iran was continuing to use capital punishment to suppress dissent. Across town in a hotel cafe, a beauty salon worker lights up a cigarette and stirs sugar in her black tea. The 30-year-old works in Turkey to send money back to her family in Iran. I'm really tired, she says. I want to work in my own town, my own country. She says that she knows some Iranian women who've become so desperate, they're forced to sell their bodies. For these Iranians, it's a reality far from the political talk in Washington or Tehran. They say the cost of this war isn't about politics, it's just about people trying to survive. Hadil Alshalchi, NPR News, Van, Turkey.
9: It's here and now.
13: Mehta's lawyers are in federal court to defend against accusations from four state attorneys general that its social media platforms are designed to hook children.
14: What we're prepared to prove at trial is that they're deceiving consumers about Facebook and Instagram's dangers.
13: Mehta denies the allegations. We'll have analysis of opening arguments on the next morning edition from NPR News.
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9: I'm Rob Schmitz. It's Here and Now. 911 dispatchers are facing a growing crisis. More calls and fewer staff. According to a 2023 report from the National Association of State 911 Administrators, one in every four jobs at emergency call centers is vacant. As for the workload, the National Emergency Number Association reports nearly a quarter of a million calls are made to 911 in the U.S. each year. It can take a heavy toll on the emergency call responders. Here's Roxy Van Gundy, director of the Lyon County Emergency Communication Center in Kansas, who has seen firsthand how challenging it's gotten.
20: On day shift, we were asking two people to do the work of four or five different people. Our first shift was going for 12 solid hours, one call after another call after another call. And they were having to put 911 calls on hold to answer non-emergency calls.
9: Many departments, including Roxy's, are scrambling to try and find a way to cope with these challenges, and some are turning to artificial intelligence. This week, we are taking a look at the various ways law enforcement is using AI. Today, we'll look at what's happening in emergency call centers. On the line right now is Jim Wolfenbarger. He is a former police chief with the Colorado State Patrol and now vice president of real-time intelligence at Motorola Solutions. Jim, welcome to Here and Now.
21: Great to be here.
9: So let's talk first about what you experienced yourself as a former police chief when it comes to emergency calls. Just how overwhelmed were the call centers that you saw in your time?
21: Well, certainly it is nothing that is new. In fact, I would tell you it is probably even more exacerbated today just based off of the complexity of data that's coming into 911 centers. You know, staffing has been a challenge, you know, as has burnout and retention for many of these agencies that hire these telecommunicators.
9: You're on the technology side of this with Motorola now. We heard from Roxy Van Gundy of Lyon County Emergency Communications. Her team is now using one of your AI technologies called Hyper AI. Here's what she told us about their AI assistant, which their department calls Betty.
20: Betty is taking all of our non-emergency calls. And so we take about 85,000 calls a year. Betty takes almost 70,000 calls. And she's programmed currently to take about 25 different call types. And then she does a couple of transfers.
9: So we were curious about how that would sound to a caller. So we had our producer, Thomas Danielian, call up the demo line for Betty and see how she handled the request.
22: You've reached Lyon County Communications. We are currently busy answering 911 emergency calls. What are you calling about today?
23: I'm calling about a parking issue.
22: It sounds like you're calling about abandoned vehicle or parking issue. Is that correct?
23: Yeah, that's true.
22: Please confirm whether the incident occurred in Lyon County, the city of Emporia, or on the ESU campus.
23: Can you repeat the question?
22: Sure. Is the parking issue in Lyon County, the city of Emporia, or on the ESU campus?
23: Emporia.
22: What is the address or location of the issue?
23: 518 Mechanic Street.
22: Are you currently at 518 Mechanic Street?
23: No, I'm not right now.
22: What is your current location?
23: I'm just in a coffee shop down the road, but I don't know its address.
22: Could I have your first name, please?
9: So Thomas then goes on to share his name and phone number, and they finally get to why he's calling.
22: Can you tell me what the parking problem is?
23: I got a ticket, but I don't think I should have one, so I'd love to query why it's there.
22: Because you are asking about a parking ticket rather than reporting a parking issue. I am connecting you to call taker. Please hold while I transfer your call.
9: So, Jim, that was an easy enough assignment. Betty handled it, I think, pretty well. A lot of performative typing there, but Betty is one of a number of technologies in use in emergency call centers from Motorola. So tell us how this technology works.
21: Well, it really is extraordinary in terms of the time efficiencies it can bring into our 911 centers. This idea of on the standard non-emergency line to be able to engage those administrative calls in a way that really allows those telecommunicators, call takers, the opportunity to focus on high-risk 911 events that are occurring. Now, nationally, we think about two-thirds of most calls into a PSAP or public safety answering point are administrative in nature. And they're important. They need to be dealt with. They have a valid reason for calling. But really, the idea behind this is to intercept those, to automate aspects where we can, and then be agile enough that if the events change and requires, you know, an emergency response or at least the assistance of a human being, they can go directly to that point.
9: And how quickly can that happen? Because what I'm thinking here is, wow, this is really interesting technology. It's handling our calls to law enforcement. But what if this is an immediate emergency? This is probably the last thing you want to hear if you've got a real emergency.
21: Well, again, important distinction is this is on a non-emergency line. So if they're calling 911, they're going to get a human. But you imagine a scenario in which potentially somebody at a sporting event buys some tickets from a scalper. They try to get in, they're denied entry, they return to the scalper, he tells them to bug off. They call the administrative line to report this event that was occurring. Then suddenly the person is assaulted by the scalper. You know, it immediately can be transferred to 911 and to a dispatcher. Now, what's important about that, where it began as a benign administrative type of report or complaint that devolved into an emergency situation, goes right to a dispatcher. And as importantly, and maybe sometimes just more so, all of the information that was contained as a part of the composition of the original call is conveyed to the dispatcher, so they don't need to re-query all that information again.
9: So in your scenario that you just painted there, would you just have to say, hey, I've just been hit, and then suddenly it goes into 911 mode? Is that right?
21: Yep. The AI listens for signs or keywords, assault, punch, hit, or they can simply say, I need to talk to an operator now, and it can transfer immediately.
9: Do these AI assistants ever get things wrong? And if they do, what happens?
21: Well, the quality control contained within this is a transcription connected to every call that's occurring. Okay. So certainly from a quality assurance standpoint, the ability to be able to audit, to go back, to see if there were any errors, to be able to straighten those up. But again, it continues to learn as it works within this and continues to refine its accuracy.
9: Could this technology one day answer emergency 911 calls as well?
21: Could it? Sure. Is it a best practice or something the industry or even technology sector is looking at? Not so much. I think that all of us would like to imagine that when we're in our biggest time of need and dial 911, that you're going to get a human being that answers the telephone. Now, there are AI-enabled workflows within a 911 setting that add significant benefit to what was even being seen a couple of years ago. And these are things like native translation during a 911 call.
9: So now you've got AI sort of translating for the person who's helping the person in need.
21: Yeah. So, you know, on the front end, administrative calls, we talked about the 10-digit non-emergency line. Great to be able to automate that. And then the workflows, transcription and translation, event summary, and keyword detection are four real key areas that AI enables in the workflow for 911 centers.
9: Jim, I'm curious about the legal issues around a tech like this. I'm sure this is something that you've thought about a lot. If something does go wrong with this AI and while it's taking a call, who's legally responsible for that?
21: You know, within any emerging technology, certainly terms and conditions that lay all that out, I think really innately what you look at from the outset is how is the technology structured and built with privacy? We spend a significant amount of time really beginning with the end in mind in building steps in technology that's defensible, that is transparent in nature. Really having a very bright light shown on how the technology work has been one of the most assuring ways when we're working with these different agencies about the adoption of AI.
9: What other technologies are you offering centers like this or other law enforcement agencies to help them do their jobs?
21: Well, I think notably within the 911 center, you know, we've hit a lot of the key ones. The FCC in 2014, and this is a data point that has not gone lost on me for, you know, now well over 10 years, is that in the United States alone, an average of 10,000 lives annually could be saved through the 1 minute reduction of the amount of time it takes from the time a 911 call is made until resources and units arrive on the scene. You know, it's easy to get caught up in the tech, but when you really think about the outcomes that it can generate with regard to being able to not only accelerate workflow, which is important, but create better, more detailed and defensible information that can be shared to the edge, that can improve decision-making to create more defensible and repeatable actions, you know, in that engagement between the police and the public.
9: That is Jim Wolfenbarger. He's a former police chief with the Colorado State Patrol. He's now vice president of real-time intelligence at Motorola Solutions, a company behind several new AI technologies being offered. Thanks, Jim.
21: Hey, absolutely. My pleasure.
9: It's Here and Now.
6: Coming up on The Conversation, a beloved sweetbread bakery was devastated by Hurricane Lala. A small bright spot, a freezer full of treats found after it floated away in the storm.
0: It was still cold, frozen, dry. It was sealed tight, and we were actually able to get that distributed out to the community.
6: That's today at 11 on The Conversation on HPR One.
1: 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His character is having a nervous breakdown while continuing to see patients. Siegel is nominated for an Emmy for his leading role in Shrinking, which he also co-created. Harrison Ford plays his mentor. Join us.
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3: It's here and now. If you live in an American city, you may have noticed that downtowns are changing. Storefronts that used to sell clothes and gifts are giving way to gyms, spas, and salons. Last year, for the first time, more downtown retail spaces were selling services rather than things. NPR's Alina Selyuk explains why.
5: Consider the town of Ridgewood, New Jersey. It's small. You can reach almost anywhere in 5-10 minutes driving. Technically, it's a commuter suburb of New York with a busy train station and a downtown like a postcard.
24: This is East Ridgewood Avenue. That's Oak Street. That's Chestnut, named after trees.
5: Joan Groom runs the local Chamber of Commerce.
24: Ridgewood has always been known as the place to go shopping. Lots of little tiny stores. Now, over here where it says Bear Burger, that was Woolworth's.
5: A legendary department store that sprawled across the country a century ago. It used pneumatic tubes to send money to the back room.
24: And when you paid, gave them the little money, had a little canister, and the little canister would go
5: pushed by air pressure in the tube. A lot has changed since then. Groom moved to Ridgewood in 1968 to start a ski shop. She watched a wave of big box chains, then a wave of banks took over. The local shops like hers strived, survived, went under, new ones opened. Then in the past few years, a new shift came to this downtown. So dramatic, it's almost funny.
24: We have 11 barbershops.
5: No.
24: In town.
5: No. 11 barbershops, dozens of coffee shops, over 100 restaurants, med spas, a stretching studio, Pilates.
25: And it seems like there's an exorbitant amount of ice cream shops around here.
24: And that's kind of newish. So we got one here, 1, 2, 3.
25: Across the street from each other?
24: Right.
25: And there's more.
5: On main streets all across the country, retail spaces that used to have shops selling stuff are increasingly leased for food and services. That's according to data from the real estate firm CoStar. In the 20 biggest cities, for example, retail tenants are declining for the third year in a row, while personal services and entertainment are ballooning.
26: The escape rooms, golf-based concepts, throwing axes or social darts, you know, gaming concept.
5: John Mercer tracks retail at the analytics firm CoreSite Research.
26: Over the very long term, consumers have switched a lot of spending from retail goods to services in terms of share of wallet.
5: This is often driven by wealthier shoppers who have more money to spare. And some of it is what's in on trend, wellness, beauty, fitness. But it's also a reflection of how we shop when we do.
26: Consumers don't need necessarily to go to physical spaces to just make a purchase anymore.
5: Everything is at your fingertips online, which means people who go out to shop are looking for fun and activity. Or as Joan Groom puts it,
24: you can't stroll Amazon.
5: You can't stroll Amazon. And as we stroll Ridgewood's main street, it becomes clear that the shift in tenants has people conflicted. David Logan is a store manager of Bookends, a bookstore that's been here since the 80s. It's now across the street from a brand new trendy bakery.
27: It's brought more business in, so people will walk out of there, and I've got my door open, so they see we're open, so they just walk across the street, or it's moms with their little kids. 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
5: in the section with kid activity books and Legos. 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
5: John thinks more beautiful shops get people to shop more, while more restaurants don't. As she talks, she's hooking a charm onto a beaded chain for shopper Kate Ulrich.
7: I just like it because you can kind of mix and match your own, and you don't have to pay these like crazy internet prices that we're all duped into paying.
5: She's actually here the second time in 2 days for a green and red version of the necklace she bought in blue, green, and white.
7: Well, I got this yesterday for maybe like $50, but I feel like I saw something online that was like $300, so it's like they just upcharge everything on Instagram because you see it, you love it, you have to have it.
5: Ulrich grew up down the highway and came as a child when the shop opened 24 years ago. Now she drives a half hour to Ridgewood to see her sister, who recently moved here with family. And they do exactly what local shop owners hope.
7: It's fun to kind of walk the stroller up and down the street. You can kind of peer into everywhere because something to do.
5: They snack and shop, buying things and little treats along the way, maybe some of that endlessly available ice cream, strolling, which you cannot do on Instagram either. Alina Selyukh, NPR News, Ridgewood, New Jersey.
10: And elsewhere on today's show, people doing some unspeakable things at concerts and festivals.
9: Unspeakable things? I'm assuming this is more than just speaking loudly on your cell phone.
10: Right? Oh, that is not even the half of it, Rob. I won't spoil it, but you can find our story about concert goers behaving badly at hereandnow.org. Here and Now is a production of NPR and WBUR. I'm Indira Lakshmanan.
9: And I'm Rob Schmitz. It's Here and Now.
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9: I'm Rob Schmitz. Robot patrol guards rolled out across several cities a few years ago, but police departments are now canceling them because they just don't seem to be that effective. Why?
11: These robots that, you know, are supposed to detect and deter crime, people aren't that afraid of them.
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3: Aloha, this is Robbie Dingman, in for Catherine Cruz. Mahalo for joining us here on The Conversation. Today is Tuesday, August 18th. We get a briefing on Lala impact from Kauai Mayor Derek Kawakami, a veteran of many severe storms. We hear directly from Hawaii Island about some of the hardest hit areas of the Big Island after Hurricane Lala passes by South Point. The southernmost bakery in the U.S., Punalu'u Bake Shop, famous for sweetbread and malasadas, is working to recover from Lala and a river of mud that devastated the rural outpost. We stop by a Kalihi community hub as the power remains out for parts of Oahu. And the city invites the public to a meeting tonight in Makiki that aims to make the streets safer after officials note a spike in serious crashes in the area. The conversation starts after the headlines.
4: Live from NPR News in Washington, I'm Ryland Barton. The United Arab Emirates says Iran fired two missiles toward it. Iran denies the allegation. It would mark the first direct attack on that country by Iran in nearly 3 months, NPR's Aya Batraoui reports.
5: The UAE's defense ministry says the missiles fell in open water. That suggests Iran may be sending warning shots as the war, now in its 6th month, shows no sign of ending. Iran's Revolutionary Guard and top Iranian officials are insisting on specific concessions from the U.S., like unblocking billions in frozen dollars before they say they'll reopen the Strait of Hormuz. President Trump, meanwhile, posted a map of the region with a circle on the vital waterway, calling it, quote, new U.S. territory. The waterway was free for ships to transit before the war. Maritime tracking backed by the U.K.'s Royal Navy reports a ship was struck Tuesday while attempting to exit the Strait of Hormuz near Oman. It reported a casualty on the ship and says Oman's Coast Guard assisted the rest of the crew. Aya Batraoui, NPR News.
4: Voters are at the polls in 4 states today. Florida, Alaska, and Wyoming have primary elections, and there's a special election for a California congressional district. The race for Florida's 7th congressional district has national implications. Incumbent Republican Corey Mills has been mired in legal controversies. Central Florida Public Media's Joe Mario Pedersen reports.
6: Representative Mills is under investigation by the House Ethics Committee related to allegations of campaign finance violations, misuse of congressional resources, and whether he engaged in sexual misconduct or dating violence. Mills was previously endorsed by President Donald Trump. However, over the weekend, Trump released his endorsement list for Tuesday's primaries and omitted Mills. Mills is in a Republican primary facing 3 challengers. One of them is Ryan Elijah, a local former TV anchor. A recent survey of early voters and those likely to vote projected Elijah heavily favored over Mills. For NPR News, I'm Joe Mario Pedersen in Orlando.
4: Bond markets are being hit hard by fears about inflation and the continued rise in government deficits. As NPR's Raphael Nam reports, that matters beyond Wall Street.
7: To understand the bond market, it helps to understand a basic principle. When bond prices fall, like they are now, their yields or the interest rate that the bonds have to pay rises. It's simple. When investors own a bond that's declining in value, they will demand to be paid higher interest rates as compensation. Just like a bank might charge you more expensive interest rate on a loan if they get worried about your finances. Bond yields can influence a lot of the borrowing costs across the economy, like mortgages or car payments. So when yields rise, they can make those things more expensive. And right now, bonds are tumbling over economic fears, so yields are rising. The yield on the 30-year bond, for example, hit its highest in almost 20 years. Raphael Nam, NPR News.
4: Wall Street pulled further back from its all-time high today. It's NPR.
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9: You're listening to The Conversation on HPR One. Good morning. I'm Derek Malama at 11:04. Thousands remain without power after Hurricane Lala hit Hawaii, uprooting trees and causing flash floods statewide. Officials announced one fatality linked to the storm. Lala weakened from a hurricane on Sunday, but left a trail of destruction as it passed over the islands. Hawaiian Electric reports that about 40,000 customers are currently without power. The Big Island's power system suffered extensive damage. Hawaii County's Department of Water Supply is asking residents to limit their water use in the wake of Lala. The department relies on electricity to pump water up from underground aquifers into its tanks. The widespread power outages are affecting that infrastructure. The department has 15 backup generators to work with, which isn't enough to keep their whole system online. And right now, the department is trying to maintain water access to large communities and key facilities like hospitals. Bad weather can often lead to an uptick in lost pets and runaway animals. The Humane Society is urging residents to look out for animals who may have wandered off during this weekend's rough weather. After the Kona lows in March, there were hundreds of service requests related to pets across the state. Animal advocates are worried the same could be seen in the days following Hurricane Lala. It's HPR 1.

0: This is The Conversation on Hawaii Public Radio. I'm Robbie Dingman. We spoke to Kauai Mayor Derek Kawakami a little earlier this morning about Lala. While the Garden Island was spared the extreme damage of earlier storms, he was able to brief us on how the community there fared, and his longtime experience allows him to share some tips on going forward.
1: You know, I just got back from Maui to be with Mayor Bisson. Governor Green went off to Hawaii Island with Mayor Alameda, and so we kind of split the baby. I said, I'll go check Maui. And based on just what I saw on Maui, and based on what I've been able to see through news reports on the other islands, Kauai dodged a big bullet, and we're grateful and thankful. At the same time, our emergency management administrator, Elton Ushio, has been working across the board with Haima and his counterparts on every other island to see what sort of assistance they're going to need from our team. And generally, that's what we do. If Kauai gets by relatively unscathed, we will send our teams out to go assist the other mayors and their teams. And it's a mutual benefit because, one, we get to see different solutions, different problems that may arise so that we can be ready. And then, two, sometimes coming in from the outside in offers some perspective to the local teams as far as managing the response and even being proactive before the disaster happens. So the sharing of information right now is probably what we're taking a look at. Provide assistance so we can get Hawaii Island back up on their feet sooner rather than later. And then whatever assistance we can be to Oahu. You know, this, one of the best things about being a mayor is being able to work with three other great mayors where we share information freely.
0: So you are in the rare position this time of your island being probably the most unscathed, the least damaged, but yet you still have concern. How do you know that are you comfortable now that you folks have been able to reach out to some of the more rural communities to check on any smaller damage?
1: Yeah, we are. Kauai, you know, the sort of vulnerable areas, low-lying areas that are prone to flooding, for the most part, like anything north of the Hanalei Bridge, I mean, those folks are resilient and flood ready. So usually we're learning from their response. And we really take the approach of letting the community lead and having government support them because those are the boots on the ground whenever a natural disaster is happening. So we still have some work to do. We're not out of the woods yet because just a little amount of rainfall can really create some problems just because of the saturation levels. And, you know, we have a ton of albizia trees. I would say those are a nuisance. They break real easily. They grow real big and they create a lot of damage. And so we're just taking it day by day as more reports come in. You know, these type of storms, there's always a tail end of things that will tend to pop up.
0: Sure. And you folks, from your extensive experience, are probably the pros at preparation. Can you talk a little bit about what some of the preparation ahead of this helped you to feel pretty comfortable that you were as ready as you could be?
1: Well, it's really a collective effort because we have a number of large private landowners that pre-storm, they're out there cleaning their own drains, cleaning their own ditches, clearing out debris. Our county public works does the same thing. We take a look at clearing out drains, making sure that shoulders are maintained, taking a look at trees and if it poses a risk to utility lines. So just on a day-to-day basis, we try our best to maintain so that when storms come, we're not really scrambling. We tend to pre-position equipment in areas that our workers can get to really quickly if we're in a bind. So your normal sort of checklist of pre-positioning assets, making sure that we have manpower available before, during, and after the storm event are all things that we it's just a part of our operation whenever we're faced with a storm.
0: Can you share what you saw on Maui? You said there was more significant damage there.
1: Well, it's going to seem like everything pales in comparison compared to what Hawaii Island has been faced with, but I would say this. If I had a large tree in my yard that was taller than my house or was tall enough to reach a neighbor's house, I'd be seriously considering pruning back that tree or even removing it. We went out to St. Joseph Church up about by Makawao, and Father Edison, it was a great reunion because he came from St. Raphael Church. And just by happenstance, we went up to St. Joseph Church to go take a look at the damage. And Father Edison was there, and there was just a huge tree that just fell on top of one of their structures and just created tremendous water damage. We went to a road above Makawao. It's called Ehu Road. It's a very country, rural road. And there's elderly people that, you know, access their property on that county road. I saw a bird's nest of just debris and trees that I don't know how long it's going to take the Maui crews to clear that out with chainsaws and excavators and hauling it out to clear that road. But based on what I saw yesterday, it just looked like a monumental task. I would say that moving forward, it's going to be a collective effort. If you're a large landowner and you have large trees that pose a risk to utility lines, you're going to have to look in the mirror and ask yourself, do you want to be the person that is responsible for cutting out electricity because you haven't maintained trees on your property? And that goes for us as well. We have a number of easements that we're going to have to inspect and take a look. If we have trees on county properties, does it pose a risk to other structures or to our utility lines? And if it does, we're going to have to make the hard call to go remove those trees. Yeah, I've seen a lot of complications just on tree branches and trees falling over with high winds that are coming from different directions that these trees are not used to. You couple that up with very soft, saturated earth, and these trees weren't breaking. They were just being uprooted. It brought back similar memories to Iniki, in a sense.
0: Well, yeah, I was there for some of the aftermath of Iniki, so I know how devastating it was and how power didn't come back on for months, as you know.
1: And that's the sad part, too, because it sucks to be without power and to not have any clear indication of how long that's going to be. And if you have a multi-generational household where you have young kids and elderly people that may need oxygen or special care, you know, it becomes a situation in and of itself.
0: Are you folks in a position that you will send yourself or others to help out in other counties?
1: Oh, yeah, we are.

0: Even a good tip for homeowners and for larger landowners about trimming those trees that might be over structures. Any other tips you might offer our listeners?
1: Yeah, just not to take things lightly, because that was a category one and that was not a direct hit. You know, that was Hurricane and Tropical Storm Lala just kind of like coming by and saying hello and not really knocking on the door that badly. And if it had made a direct hit, I can only imagine how much more destruction would have been apparent. And so I think this is a good lesson learned. It's been a while since Hurricane Iniki came over Kauai at a Category 4, but you don't need a Category 4 hurricane to create tremendous amount of damage, hardship, and I mean, the economic recovery is going to take a while as well. And so it's really, really sad and concerning.
0: But yeah, take it seriously. I did think that it seemed like the Kona lows certainly had raised everyone's awareness so much that I think people who might have dismissed it before, they seemed more, on our island, it seemed more like the people were taking it serious.
1: Yeah. And, you know, we're going to have to keep an eye on those folks that have been impacted, because what we've learned dealing with a number of disasters is that people that are struggling with mental health issues, it is not obvious at the surface. And it may manifest itself that every time it rains, you may notice a family member, a child, an adult, or somebody that seems perfectly fine, dealing with tremendous anxiety, almost panic. And we have to keep an eye on our family members and our neighbors to make sure that if there is some sort of mental health issue that's going to be a byproduct of dealing with all of these storms that we've been dealing with, we have to let them know that it's okay to go seek help. We have to have a list of resources that are readily available to guide people to who they should be talking to, because mental health issues are not obvious at the surface. And it's just another thing that we should all be aware of, is that these families that have gone through tremendous hardship may suffer aftershocks in the form of some sort of mental health issue down the road.
0: Important thing to remind people of, because as you said, that's not something immediately apparent.
1: No, yeah, it's not.
0: All right. Well, thank you, Mr. Mayor. Appreciate your help. You take care.
1: You too.
0: Aloha.
1: Aloha.
0: We've been hearing from Kauai Mayor Derek Kawakami about Lala impact and tips for coping and prepping for our next storms. HPR also wants to hear from you about how your community is coming together after the storm. 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
2: My name is Mark. My wife, Laura, and I live in Kula, Maui. And our experience is that we have no information on Maui. Nobody remembers that we're part of this storm, too. And if your internet, like it is in our case, you have no information. You have no way of finding out what's going on. And I just think, you know, much progress has been made through the years to include Maui, but there is so far to come. And it would really be helpful to have some way of getting information to the public. 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There's nothing. There's no way to get information if you have cable out and internet out. We don't know what's going on yet. We have battery backup for our home, so we have lovely electricity, but no information.

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1: An admission scandal at Mexico's top university has potential students reeling. 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
0: me da,
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0: Hurricane Lala hit the Big Island hard. Strong winds and heavy rainfall caused flooding, mudslides, and moved mountains of debris, closing roads, knocking out power, and prompting water shortages. City officials and county officials have been working to repair damage and strengthen emergency contact lines to get people the help they need. Honolulu Civil Beat reporter Taylor Kozloff has been reporting from Hawaii Island during the hurricane. Good morning, Taylor. Thanks for making time to talk.
1: Hi, Robbie. Thank you for having me.
0: Well, we appreciate you reporting in from the front line since you have had your boots on the ground.
1: Yeah, of course. Seeing some absolute devastation across the island. Like you said, a historic amount of flooding in Waimea, but especially in Kau, which was hit the hardest.
0: And you went there. Can you tell us a little bit about where you've been to do your reporting?
1: I've been around Hilo, around Puna and Volcano. Access is just starting to open in Kau, so we've got our photographers heading out there now to take a look, and some other reporters coming over to get in Kau and report from there. I'm reporting from Hilo at the moment, or calling from Hilo at the moment, but just access is just starting to open up in these areas because, as one resident described, a biblical amount of water tore through homes and businesses, ripped apart highways and bridges, but folks have been working hard to clear debris and get roads open for folks.
0: Could you start with the sad news of the woman who died in Na'alehu? You have some more information about her now?
1: Yeah, we spoke to a resident this morning who told us that it was a woman in her 90s. She was found in a field, unfortunately. She was a school teacher. Police have not released her name quite yet, so that they can inform the family, but residents told us that they believe that she was trying to get to a shelter to ride out the storm. Her house was okay, but they think that she believed that it might be safer at the shelter, but unfortunately she wasn't able to make it.
0: Yeah, so sad. We had thought for over the weekend that we might have been able to escape without any deaths.
1: Yeah, unfortunately, it's just absolutely insane in Kau. Floodwaters, drove paths that didn't exist before. Visibility was horrible. Trees were coming down. Homes ripped apart by winds. It was definitely complete devastation over there.
0: What are the biggest impacts that you've heard about? I know you haven't been able to get to the hardest hit areas, but you've been in areas where there's been damage. What do you see as the biggest impacts?
1: Right now is power. A lot of power lines are down. About 27,000 people here on Hawaii Island are still without power. And generators are out in Hilo. So for a lot of folks, that means, they're in the dark until they can get it back up. A lot of people have, no running water, or water pressure is really low. Kau is on a boil water notice. A lot of folks without power. In North Kohala, I was told by residents that, trees fell on roofs ripped off of homes, a lot of flooding in homes as well. I, like many folks, are dealing with mold as well, which will be, months of cleanup, so.
0: Any particular stories from residents that you wanted to share?
1: Yeah, I think, just like we saw in the Kona Lows, community coming together to help. A contractor that spoke to us this morning said he's getting a lot of requests for people, asking to, for him to come out and help restore their homes. But he's getting just as many calls from contractors in Kona and across the island asking him, how can we help? What do you need? And how can we get out there to help other people? The Punalu'u bake shop in Na'alehu was destroyed, but we were told this morning that a 40-foot container of sweetbread was found, and they, just opened up the doors and gave it away. A lot of people sharing, a lot of folks who, lost things as well, but are still giving whatever they can to help out others. People, trekking in with, 4x4 vehicles to get water and food and gasoline to folks in Kau who have been cut off. In Puna, I've seen a lot of people, working together to feed the damage assessors and to check in on their neighbors. And, North Kohala, folks just knocking on doors, making sure that everyone's okay. Community coming together and helping each other out. A lot of people don't have much, but they're giving whatever they can. And I think that's just a testament to Hawaii and the people here. You know, we look out for one another and we help other people. So that's been really, really heartwarming to see. And it's continuing to happen.
0: Thank you, Taylor. That's Hawaii, a great place to end. Tough situation, but people coming together. Thank you so much for your help.
1: Of course. Thank you so much, Robbie.

0: We were talking with Honolulu Civil Beat's Hawaii Island Community Engagement reporter Taylor Kozloff. Find her stories online at civilbeat.org. And funny that she mentioned the story about Punalu'u Bake Shop. We have a story that our Maddie Bender got. Hurricane Lala took out a beloved sweetbread bakery in Na'alehu. Punalu'u Bake Shop sees 500,000 visitors per year, often selling up to 2,000 of its famous malasadas every day. When we spoke with General Manager Zach Kennedy on Monday afternoon, he hadn't eaten yet, but he had sent out an update at 4:30 a.m. to the bakery's supporters, along with before and after photos of the area. Mud and debris caked the entrance to the southernmost bakery in the U.S. Kennedy told HBR's Maddie Bender that the damage has been unimaginable.
1: Hurricane Lala came in, and at first it didn't seem like, you know, too bad. It was definitely more rough than we're used to. But at about like 9 o'clock at night, something dramatically shifted. I don't know the specific details, but it seems like one of the waterways broke free and caused a wall of water to come down the hill, and it took out the cemetery, and it caused a tremendous amount of rock, mud, tree debris to go right through the bakery. Basically catastrophic damage. We're looking at almost like a 15-20 foot wall of rock and rubble right now. It made it through both of our bakeries. We have a cookie factory, and we have a retail section and a bread bakery. And all three of them sustained catastrophic damage.
2: Wow. Okay. And you shared that you have 54 employees, all of them local.
1: Yeah.
2: What's that been like, getting a hold of them and just making sure that everyone's all right?
1: It's been incredibly emotionally draining. Because we don't have electricity down here, we don't have cell phone towers. Not being able to communicate with them and check with them if they're okay, it causes a lot of worry. Because we're not only a company with employees, you know, they're our family. We take care of each other. And not knowing if they're okay was very, very stressful.
2: Where were you at the time? Where were you over the weekend?
1: Yeah, so I live in Ocean View, which is kind of up on top of the mountain. I was sitting at home. Just kind of waiting out the storm, thinking, you know, it's going to pass soon, and then I'll be able to go check on things. And unfortunately, I got the news the very next morning when I managed to get online for a moment, and I saw the photos of the bakery. And I wanted to get there as soon as possible, but the roads were all closed, and I wasn't actually able to get out there until today. The number one priority for me today was getting into town. We had a container that actually floated away. It was a freezer container. And it was full of product, and I wanted to get in there and make sure it was okay, and it was still cold, frozen, dry. It was sealed tight, and we were actually able to get that distributed out to the community, because, I mean, they haven't been able to leave town for a few days, and, you know, some of them are running low on gas, so being able to give the product that was still good to the community to help them out, it was number one priority today. You know, yeah. It's going to waste if it's just sitting there, and I'm just so grateful that it was still cold, frozen, and ready to be handed out to hundreds of people.
2: And some of them your own employees.
1: Yeah, actually, that was, you know, I couldn't communicate with some of them, and they actually seeing them walking over and seeing them made my heart just so happy.
2: Yeah, of course. I mean, where do you even start to think about addressing the catastrophic damage, as you put it?
1: I would tell you that, you know, I've been there for 4 years now, and it was one of the most beautiful places I had ever seen. Gardens, just immaculately, naturally beautiful, and really exemplified rural Hawaii life, plantation style. And going there today and seeing the destruction, was not something I have seen in my life. It's the entire property has sustained massive damage. It's going to take us time to assess. It's going to take us time to start clearing it out and then start planning for the future.
2: I've been lucky enough to go there a few times. It's one of those rare places that feels as beloved by locals as it is visitors.
1: Definitely agree there. You know, we get almost 500,000 people visiting the bakery every year. over the last 24 hours, I've received emails from people in the community throughout Hawaii and hundreds of emails from people around the world just sharing their thoughts and prayers with us and wishing us the best and cheering us on to a rebuilding stage. And it just, it's so wonderful to know that the bakery made an impact on people's lives, that it gave them enough, you know, willpower to send an email at 2 o'clock in the morning just to tell us that they care.
2: Well, what do you want people, those who already know and love the bakery, what do you want them to know at this point, or any ways they can support efforts to recover?
1: So right now we're still in the assessment phase. What I would want people to know is, one, keep sending your thoughts and prayers to us. We appreciate it greatly. We will try to come back as soon as possible for y'all. And, you know, if you're on the island visiting or you live on the other side of the island, I would just ask that maybe give it a few more days before you come and visit and see it, because it's very congested in town. There's only one lane open right now. It is a hazardous condition. You know, try to leave the traffic way open for those who actually live in the community and work in the community, so that people who need to be there can get there and do what they need to do, and then the people that live there can actually get out of town at a reasonable rate.
2: Anything else right now?
1: At this time, I have nothing else. Just know that it was a beautiful thing to see the community to come together. So I just want to take a moment to thank the community who helped us distribute a product out today. And, you know, stay tuned. We'll give you guys updates, and we'll try to come back stronger and better than before.
2: Thank you, Zach. I hope you get some rest.
1: Thank you so much. You have a wonderful day, and take care of yourself.
2: Thank you. You too.
0: That was Zach Kennedy, the general manager of Punalu'u Bake Shop in Na'alehu. He spoke with HPR's Maddie Bender about the heavy damage that the beloved bakery suffered. HPR has heard from many of you about your experiences during Hurricane Lala. 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
3: This is Peter from Nōtsukihe, and I was with my auntie, and when we woke up in the morning yesterday, there was no power, and it lasted till not sure 3 or 2 o'clock afternoon. I tried to call information. A non-emergency police number, and I couldn't get anybody. Then I tried to call 911 and also couldn't get through. And then I tried Auntie's. She has a, like, when she falls down, you know, like alarm. And she pressed the button, and they will send an ambulance. And it didn't work also, so it didn't work. So it's horrible. When you need it most, like 911, let's say the tree fall on you or something, you know, or there's a deep water, or it's storm, so you would think you can count on to call emergency. But it didn't work. And then when the electricity finally went on, our frozen ice creams and all kinds of other things were totally fluid, and so I just tossed them away because I didn't want to get sick. I hope everybody's safe, and aloha.
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0: Nearly 60,000 Hawaiian Electric customers across the state are still without power as of this morning. HECO is again asking customers on Oahu from Salt Lake to East Honolulu who do have electricity to conserve power today. HPR's Mark Ladau visited Kalihi Valley Station yesterday. It's a community hub where Representative Ikaika Hussey brought a small portable generator for those without power. About 10 people were there charging their phones. Hussey describes the effects of the lingering power outage on the neighborhood. He starts with a bit of background on the Kalihi Valley Station.
8: For the last 10 years or so, this space here across from Kalihiwoka Elementary School was vacant. And I understand that there was like a game room upstairs. And what we did maybe 9 months ago is we decided to take over this space because it's right across from the elementary school. We decided to make it into a positive place for kids to come and hang out and, you know, do homework after school and just feel safe. And so we have shave ice after school. We have some coffee and, you know, sometimes my son likes to make baked goods. And we have a wonderful lady who lives in the area who takes care of the place and runs it every day. And right now, because the power is out here in Kalihi, we decided to set up a little battery charging station. We have a portable battery, and folks are coming in to plug in their iPhones and their Android phones and just keep communication open for all of us here in Kalihi. And it's really a shame because, you know, Kalihi is one of the last places on this island to get our power back, and it feels like the working class communities are sort of the last in the queue, which to me is a real problem because working people actually subsidized the energy transition so that the communities that got their power back first, like Hawaii Kai or Kahala, so that they could get their solar and battery over the last decade or so. And to me, there's a real inequity there. We're looking at remedying that legislatively by making sure that everyone, especially working families, like our families here in Kalihi, can get the basic resilience and security that the energy transition affords us, that should afford us. You know, knowing that if the power line goes down, that they will be able to keep their fridge, you know, all their food in the fridge, and you know, just maintain basic support for their family.
9: So, how long has this community, maybe the neighborhood, have been without power? As far as you know,
8: for some of my constituents, we're almost at 3 days now without electricity. There's a certain level of frustration, but also we tend to be a little bit overly patient, but. To me, there's equity issues. You know, like, why is it that the folks that are in the wealthier neighborhoods get their power first? The fixes are not going to be easy, but I do think that if we center justice at the heart of the questions around energy, then we'll have very different and better outcomes.
9: And can you talk about what you have here? Like,
8: is a Duracell, a big Duracell power pack that I bought on, you know, secondhand several years ago. And, you know, we bust it out for emergencies like this. And I'm just glad that it's come under such such heavy use, that there's such a real use for it. But I also wish that we had our power back.
9: And so as far as being available to the public or anyone who needs power, how do you know how long you can or are able to stay?
8: I think for this afternoon, we have about another hour and a half of battery power on this battery pack. As soon as it's depleted, my plan is to actually take it to my office at the Capitol where there is electricity and recharge it and bring it back this evening for folks who need power. I believe strongly that Hawaiian Electric is as motivated as we are to have electricity back. You know, I'm sure that they're working very hard. A lot of those guys they live here in Kalihi too, so they want power for their own ohana. So I think we're all on the same page. I'm looking forward to moving to the next page though, which is where we move to an energy system which is more based on justice and equity.
0: Jason Cardenas lives nearby and was at the station charging his phone. He was concerned that he might have to throw away all the food in his refrigerator.
10: I don't know if it was yesterday or the day before yesterday. Six o'clock, the thing off the power, never come back on. I get ice box at home, and all my food going to spoil.
11: Are they already spoiled or
10: not? No, the thing is, I'm not opening the ice box.
11: Yeah, that's how you preserve it, yeah.
10: Yeah, so the thing, because I don't know how long it takes, so the thing preserve the coolness. But the thing is, the longer they don't do it, no come with the electric. Guarantee I'm going to waste everything.
11: How many days, how much longer do you have until you have to throw them?
10: I don't know, maybe I would say a day or so.
11: Oh, yeah.
10: Yeah, it would be. Because that would be like 2 days, I think.
11: Yeah.
10: Yeah, so it would be like 2 days. Then all the food, probably not going to be good, eh? You know what I mean?
11: Yeah. What kind of food you got?
10: Oh, steaks. I get steak ribs. Yeah, I get chicken. I get hot dogs. I get Portuguese sausage, any kind.
11: Is it full? So it's full?
10: Yes, full. I got a big ice box. I don't want to smoke an ice box like everybody.
11: How much is in there, you think?
10: I don't know.
11: A lot.
10: But I get eggs and everything all inside. Oh. The refrigerator ice box. I get trays of eggs and everything, you know what I mean?
11: Yeah. How often do you lose power here? Not often?
10: No. First time like this.
11: Oh, yeah.
10: This is the longest. Maybe some storms we do lose power, but the thing don't go off like this. This is a long time. The Hawaiian Electric, they got to hurry up. People going to lose money, you know what I mean? Because all the food going to spoil. Then well, we got to throw all the food. Then later on, we got to buy food again. Refill up the ice box again.
11: Is this the whole block out of power?
10: Yes.
11: Everyone?
10: I heard. No, all the way up the valley and down the valley too.
11: Oh, yeah?
10: Yeah. It's not. The other side of Kalihi, they get. The other side. We buy camp school and up the other side. Yeah, I get. We are no more.
11: Are you charging your phone right here?
10: Yeah, I'm charging my phone. I'm waiting for charge my phone. See, because look, no more electric. Oh, everybody dead. You know what I mean? Without electric, look how much people affect. The thing affects many people.
11: Yeah.
10: Especially when it comes to the phone, that's the resource for everybody. Telephone.
11: Yeah.
10: If their phone die. No can charge power, eh? That's everybody's lifeline right there.
0: Next door, the KFAT Oriental store was still open despite being pitch black inside. Wendy Kim has operated the convenience store by herself for the last 12 years. She says she's at risk of losing thousands of dollars of refrigerated food.
11: Can you tell me what's in here?
12: Food, the sausage, bacon, chicken.
11: It's like chicken wings?
12: Yeah. Here, the fish, sausage, chicken wings, chicken legs. For Philippine food, something a lot inside here, see?
11: Yeah, so I'm seeing chicken parts, yeah, some meat, some food. Yeah, yeah, that's chicken wings also.
12: Yeah, I say okay for customer. Then you put them, yeah. In all stock for cooler, for ice cream inside too.
11: Ice cream in there?
12: Yeah.
11: And how long have you been without power?
12: Just 2 days, really.
11: 2 days? So are you gonna...
12: The morning yesterday, I come here. When I leave my place and I come here, no more power in the morning yesterday. 6 o'clock, usually 6 o'clock I open, but 6 o'clock I open over here, I don't see.
11: No power?
12: No more power yesterday, but I think the hour, 2 hours around that, I don't know what's going on. I live Hawaii 34 years already, but now something happened like that, yeah. First time.
11: This.
12: Usually sometimes no more lighter, but you know, hour, 2 hours, maximum 3 hours. The electric, they are the get bad, but now, oh man, look. Oh, I cry.
11: Yeah, this
12: business
11: is all...
12: I lose, business slow, and then now something happened like that again. That's why. This one I do by my own. I don't hire people. I buy, I put over here, I sell, and yeah.
11: Okay.
12: Yeah.
11: Do you know how much is maybe here?
12: Around $1,000, one cooler. Yeah,
11: $1,000?
12: Yeah. Around that, but this one, two cooler. And ice cream, too. Ice cream, a lot, man. Look.
11: Yeah. Do you think you'll have to throw this one away? Or can you still save it?
12: I don't know yet. Yeah, I have to wait. Yeah. I have to wait. That's why I don't open cooler. Yeah.
11: To save this?
12: Yeah. Just save like that. I cannot open. You and then the customer come by. drink something I cannot open. I let them go.
11: I know, and this is all...
12: Open, I don't worry, but I have. I just go get a lot of fat meal.
11: Yeah, you have milk in here.
12: Oh my goodness.
9: And, but you're still open today?
12: Yeah,
9: how come you're open today, even though just you have...
12: Usually, I have to pay bill for so much thing I do. That's why I open. Usually, if I get money more comfortable, I close. But now I have to open. Even yesterday, no more power, I still open.
0: We've been hearing from Kalihi residents and business owners who spoke with HPR's Mark Ladau. We've also been hearing from you about how you were affected by Hurricane Lala. Arietta writes, I was in Hawaii Kai during the storm. We lost power and cell at the beginning of the storm. We were cut off from all communication. There was nothing on the radio. I tried HPR and other FM stations. There was nothing. I have been through other disasters on the mainland. Radio was always reliable. 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At least the information was up to date. We did not get power until afternoon of 17 August. I hope the emergency response is better next disaster. 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

0: Honolulu City officials are inviting residents and everyone worried about street safety in Makiki to attend a community meeting tonight to talk about problems and potential solutions. It's part of a citywide plan to address high-priority intersections where dozens of crashes occurred in the last decade. Complete Streets Administrator Renee Espiao spoke to us this morning about why the Wilder Street area is a corridor of concern and what can be done to help make the area safer.
1: We have seven streets that we are currently looking at in urban Honolulu under our Safer Streets Honolulu project. They are all kind of the highest tier of what we consider high injury corridors. So we got a federal grant to study potential safety changes and to get feedback from the public about any changes to the roadways. So the corridors include Wilder and Pi'ikoi, which we'll be looking at tonight kind of with the Makiki community. But the other corridors in the project are Baritania, Young, King Street, and Kaheka Street and Kapi'olani Boulevard. So we will have some additional public meetings later this year for some of those other corridors to talk about safety treatments.
0: I see. And the invitation for people to come to the meeting mentions that the crash analysis showed these areas account for a disproportionate number of serious injury and fatal crashes. Can you give us an idea about how big that is?
1: So the Wilder Corridor especially has come up as a corridor of concern for us in two separate studies. The first is when we prepared the Oahu Pedestrian Plan. It was highlighted as sort of the top tier of high pedestrian injury corridors, in which we kind of just focused on conflicts between vehicles and pedestrians, which we know is a particular concern for Honolulu. And then it came up again in the Oahu Vision Zero Action Plan, where we kind of looked at all modes and safety hotspots. And again, it came up as an area that we needed to look at. And that study considers bicycle and pedestrian crashes and then injury crashes for vehicles. So we do see some kind of across the board safety concerns, pedestrian, of course, but other modes as well.
0: And are you talking several of these types of crashes a year or within a few years? Just give me an idea of how many crashes that you're seeing.
1: So like over a, say, 7-year period that we've really looked at, there might be, you know, dozens of injury crashes. So, you know, certainly more than one or two a year. We don't have fatalities on these specific streets, fortunately, in that time period. But we did have a fatality recently on Kiwalo Street around the corner. So the community is pretty sensitive to traffic safety issues and how easily, you know, sort of a simple pedestrian crash can turn fatal.
0: Sure. What's an overview of what people should expect if they attend tonight?
1: So we'll start the meeting with welcoming people, kind of asking them where they live in the community and kind of where they come from. And then we'll present an overview of some of the safety issues that we've seen arise through the crash analysis, such as, you know, left turn conflicts. And then we'll kind of walk people through some of the proposed ideas that we have for the corridor. And then we'll have boards and maps set up throughout the room for all the different blocks of Wilder Avenue between Punahou and Pensacola, we're really focused on. And then Pi'ikoi Street, Mauka of H1, and Lunalilo Street. So people can, you know, kind of get up close and personal with all the different blocks and intersections and share their concerns and, you know, things that they would like us to address, as well as kind of take a look at some of the early concepts that we're proposing and provide feedback to us.
0: What are some of the potential roadway traffic sign changes that you're going to be talking about?
1: So a big one is going to be really looking at the cross section of Wilder Avenue. Right now it's a 4-lane cross section, which is a pretty typical kind of unsafe road cross-section that we're used to addressing. You know, we're going to be looking at things that make that operation safer and more efficient. So really looking at going to more of a 3-lane cross-section with 1 lane in each direction, left turn provisions, which is something that is lacking at a lot of the intersections now. So, you know, cars have to kind of jog around vehicles in front of them that are making lefts. And then when we reconfigure the the roadway to be a bit more efficient, work better. We then start to have space for bicycle lanes, and some places there's enough right-of-way to even make those protected, sometimes not, because the right-of-way line is really variable on Wilder Avenue as different developments have come over the years, right? And the city's sought to adjust where the curb line is. And then, of course, parking, trying to fit that in everywhere we can. Longer term, we're looking also at signal changes and sidewalk improvements, but those will tend to be things that take a little longer, something we can't accomplish with some of our upcoming paving projects.
0: Have you, since Makiki is such a densely populated area with pedestrians, bicycles, transit, drivers, are there other tactics that you've seen used successfully in other areas that you think will also apply here?
1: Yeah, well, there are a lot of people walking. Like you said, it's a really busy neighborhood, and there are a lot of very long crosswalks. Some of them don't have traffic signals or even stop signs. And some, you know, do have signals, but you're sort of out in the road exposed for so long. So we certainly want to look at providing curb extensions and medians and things that really simplify and shorten crossings to make all that a wonderful pedestrian activity a little safer. There's also no bike facilities in the area, and there's also not a ton of mixed land use. So you have like a lot of population, a lot of density, but not a ton of commercial options like within really close walking distance, which makes bike travel sort of like the logical next step to reach all the commercial stuff that's down on King Street, for example. So other than Pensacola, there's really not much up in Makiki. So I think that's a good solution, particularly for the Makiki community. Our bus stops, too, get a lot of love, a lot of use. We think maybe we could increase some of the amenities at some of those to make them more comfortable, more attractive for that urban area. And even drivers, we think we'll have, you know, some benefits. We're trying to increase parking on P.E. Coy Street to take advantage of the wider right-of-ways and put some angled parking in there, which is really efficient. And like I said, the left-turn provisions, we believe, on Wilder Avenue will sort of make traffic flow a little smoother and a little more predictable. So lots of things that we've tried in other places that we think would certainly benefit the Makiki community.
0: Sure. And if someone can't attend tonight, how do they give feedback?
1: Yeah, so we have a web map online. If you go to honolulu.gov/complete streets, we have all our projects organized kind of geographically around the island. This one is has its home on the Urban Core page. But I believe we have right on the announcements on the homepage our interactive web map where people can identify issues of concern and propose solutions for us to consider. And we also have an email. It's completestreets@honolulu.gov, where we get lots of feedback from the public about different roadways in our community.
0: I'm going to ask you to tell me again the when and where the meeting is tonight.
1: Yeah, so the meeting is tonight, Tuesday, August 18th. We're going to start at 6:30 p.m., and it's at Makiki District Park in the first floor auditorium, so the older building on Ke'emoku Street. And we'll probably go till about 8 or 8:30 or so. And we'll have some refreshments for folks, knowing that, you know, we're meeting during the dinner hour. And if you want to bring kids, that's more than welcome. We just hope the public will come out and sort of share their thoughts with us.
0: We've been hearing from Renee Espiao, the administrator of Honolulu's Complete Streets program. She's been telling us what to expect from a community meeting tonight at Makiki District Park. Head to our website later today for more information about the Safer Streets project.

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2: Good afternoon. It's All Things Considered on HPR 1. I'm Mike Machado at 1218. Troy Gakayan's a pastor in Kau. He described the scene he found while walking around Na'alehu after the storm.
3: Yeah, a lot of devastation. Above the Punalu Bakery, there was a cemetery. So when I made my walk there to downtown Na'alehu, one of their 40-foot containers was picked up in the back of the bakery and put into the front street. The cemetery got wiped out, tombstones, coffins all over the road up front. Prayers for those families. Not sure how they're going to handle that. The interesting thing is that 40-foot container that was landed on the main street yesterday, as I was driving by, the CEO of Punalu Bakery, he actually opened up the container. I guess it preserved it and started giving out Punalu sweetbread. So there are highlights to this. You know, people are, you know, I worked with CEO of Ohana Foods, Carl Okoyama. I'm also a pastor of a church, so he said, hey, we want to donate all the food, the chilled food and the frozen food to the church to distribute. So we loaded up coolers, just went around town giving those out.
2: Gakayan says several community hubs are being set up with supplies for residents. How did you weather the storm? How are you and your community doing now? Got a story to tell? 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
1: This is member-supported HPR 1 at 1229. I'm Mike Machado. The Hawaiian Electric Company will be receiving help from utility companies on the continental U.S. to recover from Hurricane Lala, something that they've never had to do before, according to HECO spokesperson Darren Pai. Destructive winds from Hurricane Lala took out transmission lines across the state. Pai spoke with the Conversation's Catherine Cruz to talk about the help.
2: One of the important parts of this restoration process is to constantly have crews out in the field. And in order to do that, you need fresh bodies. So we have partnerships with other utilities in other states, and we have, you know, more utility workers coming in. They're expected in the next couple of days. And their reinforcements coming, they're going to supplement the crews that we have here. We'll integrate them into the work, and that will allow us to keep rotating out fresh crews, so we will always be able to have people out in the field, you know, working on getting the lights back on.
3: When was the last time we actually had to do this, where we had to go to the
2: mainland? We have not had to do that before.
3: Wow.
2: Well, you know, it's a partnership, you know, within the industry. We know that we all help each other. There have been times when our crews have gone to other states to assist. As we've seen some of the large disasters that have taken place, you know, across the continent and other places, you know, we all just help each other. And, you know, that's how we get through this.
3: Well, I think that should be underscored, right? For the very first time, we are going to be on the receiving end for help, because the damage and the work that has to be done is monumental.
2: You know, this is really a situation that, you know, you don't see very often here. I mean, we think historically, a lot of the storm systems, particularly on Oahu that impacted Oahu, when something comes up from the south, that has a really significant impact on Oahu, because you don't have a mountain range down there to absorb the impact. Say, when a storm approaches from the windward side, you know, obviously there's a lot of impact on the windward side, but it's very different across the rest of the island. On the south side of the island, all of those communities, you know, Pearl Harbor down to East Honolulu, if you look at our outage map, there are a lot of dots there for outages, and they were just completely exposed to the winds and the rain of the storm.
3: That outage map was just invaluable for me over the weekend, just to see what was going on and being able to understand, you know, how hazardous it was as we got to these intersections where there is no power, no traffic lights, and no police. And so people, motorists, were being very good and treating it as a four-way stop and being respectful and mindful of everybody's safety.
2: You know, and that's how we get through these things. I think here in Hawaii, we're very accustomed to supporting each other and thinking about each other as a community. I know that I'm still on Hawaii Island this morning. I've been here since before the storm. And, you know, as we have been driving around, there's been a lot of kukua on the road. And we've seen people, you know, waving each other through intersections. And it's part of, you know, what makes this special here in Hawaii.
1: That was Darren Pai, a spokesperson for Hawaiian Electric, sharing power recovery updates after Hurricane Lala. HPR has been talking to residents about their experiences with the hurricane. Joan Obra owns Rusty's Hawaiian, a coffee farm in Kau. The intense wind and rain made her think of a scene from the movie Forrest Gump, when Lieutenant Dan yells at God from the mast of a shrimping boat in the middle of a storm.
4: And so I was in the hallway in a beach chair listening to the storm and thinking about that scene in Forrest Gump, because it was just like that for 12 hours straight. And it was really interesting because, you know, Izelle had hit about 5 miles outside of Kahala. And this storm sounded really different from Izelle. Izelle had kind of like a high-pitched wind when it approached. And at some point, I remember thinking, gosh, there's a noise here that I'm trying to place that I've heard before. And what I realized in the middle of Lala, I realized what it sounded like was a giant swarm of bees just humming and buzzing. So pair that with the intensity of that scene in Forrest Gump. That's what it was like for about 12 hours straight. And I was also telling my friends, I said, you know, we live in a world now that has changed so much that I kind of feel like, it feels like Mother Nature has written new rules And now we're all trying to figure out what those new rules are. And I was thinking when I was in that lawn chair, listening to the storm swirling around me for those hours on end, that are we at a point, or are we rapidly approaching the point where the kind of Kona lows that we had in March and in April, and the Hurricane Lala that we had this month in August, that this becomes the new normal? Because how do we do this if this is the new normal?
1: It's the new norm. Hawaii's responded to the hurricane, and we've seen heroic acts from first responders and neighbors. How did your community weather this storm? How are you doing now? How did they come together? HPR wants to hear from you. You can send us an email or a voicemail at talkback@hawaiipublicradio.org. Again, talkback@hawaiipublicradio.org. Or give us a call at 792-8217. We'd love to hear your story. 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It's 1235.
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6: This is All Things Considered from NPR News. I'm Juana Summers.
7: And I'm Mary Louise Kelly. President Trump's war with Iran is now in its sixth month. There is no agreement on a path forward. Today, a ship was attacked trying to exit the Strait of Hormuz, and the United Arab Emirates says Iran fired missiles at the UAE today for the first time in nearly 3 months. Trump is also threatening to bomb not Iran, but Oman. He told Fox News the U.S. would bomb Oman, which is a U.S. ally, if it, quote, gets in the way. NPR international correspondent Aya Betraoui is with us to take a closer look at this. Hey there.
8: Hey.
7: Well, welcome to Washington. You are in the studio in Washington. I know you're about to head back to Dubai. Just say more about the situation created by this bombing threat to Oman.
8: I mean, you know, I think the situation with Oman really highlights the uncertainty of this region. Oman is a quiet corner of the Gulf. It borders the Strait of Hormuz, and it's long been a mediator between Washington and Tehran. And their foreign minister says there was real progress there being made on nuclear talks when Israel and the U.S. bombed Iran in February. And Oman has been critical of the war throughout. So they've been meeting with the Iranians for weeks about the shared management of the Strait, which they both border. And that includes, you know, discussion around fees maybe being collected from ships, which would be a new thing for this waterway where, you know, before the war, 20% of the world's oil was freely flowing. And I think that's why Trump, for a second time in this war just this week, threatened Oman. Oman has been allowing ships, though, to use their waterway to transit the strait. But one of those vessels was struck today, according to maritime trackers, and it was actually the Omani Coast Guard that helped the crew. And, you know, another example of Gulf countries being caught in the middle, by the way, is that, as you mentioned, you know, Iran fired missiles toward the UAE, and that can really hamper Dubai's economy and deter tourists from coming back after this summer heat.
7: Let me bring one other country in the region into this conversation, Saudi Arabia. This Crown Prince of Saudi Arabia has a close relationship with President Trump. What's the Saudi position on all this?
8: The Saudi position is that right now they are being forced to use alternative routes to get their oil out. But those routes, one of them at least, is under threat now, the main one, by Yemen's Iran-backed Houthis. But regardless, throughout the war, the Saudis have been messaging very clearly that they want de-escalation and, at the same time, an Iranian neighbor that doesn't permanently control the Strait of Hormuz. So they're willing to work with arrangements that aren't ideal until there can be a real agreement in place between Iran and the U.S. Abdulaziz Sagar, he chairs the Gulf Research Center in the Saudi capital Riyadh. I reached him today. He told me Gulf countries are now dealing with a war that they never asked for and that was launched by Israel's prime minister and President Trump.
9: To start with the basic thing, Saudi were not consulted about this war. Second, whatever promises from the American to deliver on Iran was not delivered.
8: And he also, however, credits Trump for taking out or at least severely setting back Iran's nuclear program. But he also says that Saudi Arabia wants a decisive and clear policy from Trump. Have a listen.
9: We need to revisit the whole security architecture of the region. And in my opinion, there is no security architecture without the two. Without the U.S. and without Iran.
8: And so what he's saying here is that Saudi Arabia, and here I will add also Qatar, Oman, and even the UAE, they have to live with the geographical reality, right, that Iran is their neighbor, and that both the U.S. and Iran are determining the stability of this region.
7: Well, stay with the stability of the region. I mean, all the countries we're talking about here, they're huge global energy producers. They cannot get oil and gas flowing through the strait. What is the knock-on effect?
8: I mean, we can feel it right here at home in the U.S. AAA says gas is up 30% today from last year. Diesel, which is running the trucks and tractors for farming, is up nearly 50%. And jet fuel is up around 70% from last year. You will know that if you tried to fly in the U.S. this summer.
7: Oh, yes.
8: But the International Air Transport Association just released figures this week for 2026. It shows net profits are down across the world from the United States to Europe, but the Middle East is especially hit hard. Listen to this. They had $7 billion in profit last year. Now they're in the red by $4 billion. And that is a direct result, not just of the high fuel costs, but also disruptions to air travel and, frankly, less people coming to the Gulf for business and tourism.
7: And Pierre's Zaya Batraoui, thank you.
8: Thank you.
6: Florida is among the states holding their primary election today. Voters will pick their party's candidates for the state's governor and U.S. Senate seat. They will also choose candidates in almost every congressional district, with most candidates running in newly drawn districts that favor Republicans. Reporter Catherine Welsh has been following the races and joins us now. Hey there.
10: Hi. Thank you for having me.
6: Thanks for being here. So, Catherine, this is the first election with Florida's newly drawn congressional maps, which cut the number of Democratic districts down to four. Tell us what you're watching for.
10: I'm watching the 20th district in South Florida. Now, this is where former Democratic Rep. Sheila Sherfalus McCormick is running for her old seat. She's the congresswoman who resigned after allegations that she stole $5 million in disaster aid, and she has pleaded not guilty to criminal charges. But also in this race is long-serving Congresswoman Debbie Wasserman Schultz, who has jumped into the district after hers was drawn to favor Republicans. You might know the name. She's a former National Party chair. She's a long-serving member of Congress. Now, Wasserman Schultz is white, mm-hmm. and there are four black candidates in this race. And this is a district that's elected black representatives to Congress for years.
6: Let's look next at the governor's race, where Republican Ron DeSantis is term limited after two terms in office. Tell us about the race to replace him.
10: Yeah, for Republicans, Congressman Byron Donalds is the favorite. It's a crowded race. Trump supports him. And should he win in November, Donalds would be Florida's first black governor. Mm-hmm. Democrats have a field of six, but really there's one candidate who's just pulled way ahead, and that's former Congressman David Jolly. He was a Republican during his time in Congress, but then he scooched over, became an independent, and then last year made the switch to Democrat.
6: This is interesting because Florida has not had a Democrat as governor in decades. Can the switch from Republican to Democrat perhaps change that?
10: Well, maybe. Charlie Crist is an example of a Florida party switcher. He was one of the string of Republican governors, and when he switched to Democrat, he ran for Congress and won. But now, years later, he lost a governor's race. So we'll see in November whether Jolly can attract unhappy Republicans and get enough Democrats behind him. And what's interesting in Florida, and could affect several of the races we're watching here, is that this is a closed party primary.
6: Catherine, say more about that.
10: Sure. In a closed party primary, for almost every race in Florida, you have to be either a registered Republican or Democrat to vote. Now, in Florida, there are 3.3 million voters who are registered as what's called no party affiliation, which means they're sitting this one out today. But come November, they could put their thumb on the scale in a race like governor, where maybe enough of them are attracted to a candidate like David Jolly. Now, another race where these unaffiliated voters may tip the scales is the 7th Congressional District. This is incumbent Republican Corey Mills' seat. He's under a House Ethics Committee investigation. And if he wins his primary today, we'll get to see how that sits with all of these unaffiliated voters in November.
6: Yep, we'll have to keep watching. That is Catherine Welsh, a reporter in Florida. Thanks so much.
10: Thank you for having me.

0: 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I'm Carolyn Beeler. 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
6: What is consciousness?
7: The redness of red, the taste of ice cream, the feeling of pain when you stub your toe. Thomas Nagel put it like this. He said, for a conscious organism, there is something it is like to be that organism.
6: And so, for us, to be conscious is to be human. The experience of consciousness somehow takes place in the brain. And yet, even after millennia of examination by philosophers and scientists, we still don't know quite how that happens.
8: The question is, how can a piece of matter like the brain love and hate? That's really the fundamental question. And that we simply don't know.
6: I'm Meghna Chakrabarty. Today on Point, it's episode 2 of our series Brainwaves, how the brain goes from synapse to self-awareness. Stay with us.